That was Spanish, classic Spanish guitar. And we have here Siham Naim, singer, violinist, and songwriter. And tonight I choose for you the song Ya Musafir Wahdak, composed by Muhammad Abdul Wahab, and Siham Naim played this song on her violin.

The Italian-Albanian singer Silvana Licorossi sings In the Day of Month of May, an Albanian traditional song.

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And this song appeared for the first time 1955 in the movie أيام وليالي. عبد الحليم حافظ أنا لك على طول خليك ليا.

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This piece of music is one of the most famous Andalusian موشحات played by the Arab Blues Band. Rami Gabriel on oud, Karim Naji percussion.

favorite songs, Ana Hawit Wantahit, composed by Sayed Darwish, covered by Muhammad Mohsen.

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5: From Morocco, dedicate this song to the people of Mohamed El Ghazlan at the Taradegat Festival, the Spirit of Morocco 2012. She is also a singer, songwriter, and oud player. Her songs reflect and celebrate Moroccan heritage. Let's enjoy her voice and Taralegat.

Samir, Wissam, and Adnan Jibran are three brothers from Al Nasira, Palestine. They form the band Majaz. The three brothers specialize in playing and composing on oud. Wissam also crafts their instruments. That skill he inherited from their father and studied at Antonio Stradivari Institute in Italy. They live in France and tour the world with their music. Majaz.

Tasli Group was formed in 2017 in the Grand Sahara of Algeria, specifically from a town called Timrast. In the group, there are four members: Hashim Bin Khardala, vocal, electric guitar; Bayoud Khalid, bass; Trodi Radwan, electric guitar; wa Bin Suisi Ilyas, gimbi, or dumbug means percussion. Their music style is blend of blues, targi, tendi, African music, and reggae. They sing in Arabic, coverage themes related to the beauty of Algeria, women, society, and love. Tasli Group and the song Qamar means moon.

from project Songs of Classical Arabic Poetry, Isra Mahsin sings Ya Man Uraqibuhu Wal Waslu Munqati'un, composed by Julio, artistic production Muhammad Abdullah, and directed by Muhammad Rafat. Isra Mahsin sings Ya Man Uraqibuhu Wal Waslu Munqati'un.

0: Its beautiful tune. 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Good night.
1: Hey, you. Is that your dog? You, with the dog. Is that your dog? Yeah, you. I'm talking to you. Who am I talking to? Who else has a dog? Is that your dog?
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0: Good evening. This is Mark Lynch, and this is Inquiry. My guest tonight is science writer Joe Marchant, PhD. And we're talking about her new book, In Search of Now, The Science of the Present Moment. Joe, welcome to the show. It's a real pleasure to talk to you about this book.
1: Hi, thanks for having me.
0: I have to admit, this is one of the most abstract books I've read in quite some time. And I thoroughly enjoyed it and was a little blown out at the end. It was great. How did you become involved in searching for meaning of now? And by the way, I want to mention that now is always capitalized in the book.
1: Yeah, well, that's because we use the word now so often in conversation. So I thought if I have it lowercase, it's going to get so confusing. Like, when am I saying, oh, now we're going to look at this? And when am I talking about now, the present moment? So that is how we dealt with
0: that. How'd you go down this road? Because this is a really abstract, ineffable thing to even consider.
1: Yeah, there were a few different routes into it. But the main one I would say is it's one of those things that it's a really simple question to say, what is now? What is the present moment? And we talk about it all the time. You know, we're going to be, I'm going to focus on the present moment, or we talk about mindfulness and being in the moment. But then when you think, well, what is that? What does that mean exactly? And it sort of becomes deeper and more rich the more that you think about it. It's just one of those things where you start off by thinking, well, it's just like an instant of time. It's just what's happening now. But then you think of all the things that are in your experience right now, and it spreads right out in space and time, really. So it was partly that feeling of there's a kind of mystery here that we can't quite pin down what it is. Now is kind of, it's everywhere. We're always in the now, right? But it's always also disappearing. We can't put our finger on it. So it's, yeah, kind of everything and nothing, everywhere and nowhere. And then the other thing that made me really interested in now was, I think of now as it's kind of our meeting with the world. It's where we can interact with reality. Do you know what I mean? Do stuff, and when stuff happens and we make decisions. And I've always been interested in the relationship between, you know, our minds and our bodies, the mental and the physical, since I wrote Cure 10 years ago about how our minds influence our bodies and our physical health, and how do we bring those two things together. And now just seems like an interesting way to do that, because it involves the physical world, like stuff happening, events, but it's also absolutely entwined with our experience. Now is when those two things come together. So what can studying now tell us about our relationship with the world? So that was the starting point. I did have moments through the book regret looking at now, because it is such a complex topic. It's time, it's perception, it's reality, it's consciousness, it's everything. So that's the journey we take.
0: It seems like such a basic thing that we think we all know what it is. But to be honest, when I started the book, when I thought about my own ideas about now, I thought about two things. I thought about the Heisenberg uncertainty principle. So as soon as you try to pin it down, it's someplace else. Mm. And also there's a Zen koan that as soon as you name something, you've lost it. And though, so as soon as you think, okay, this is now, that's already passed.
1: Yeah, it's absolutely that you can't, it's kind of gone. You know, it's philosophers and writers through history, they've named several paradoxes around now, but one of them is that it's always the same, but it's always changing. So the moment is always different. It's always disappearing and being replaced by something new, but there's also something about that quality of now that always stays the same. And William James, the philosopher, had a lovely way of putting it. He said that now is like the rainbow over the waterfall. So it's this quality, this rainbow that it's there, it's sort of unchanged as the water streams through it. So this kind of ephemeral permanence, that tension, which I think is just really lovely.
0: Did you, this is a personal question, but writing a book like this, did it change you?
1: I think all my books are a journey.
0: Yeah, I had that feeling.
1: But this has made me much more aware of what I bring to the world, if that makes sense. So rather than thinking about the sort of my environment, my surroundings, or the physical world as something that's kind of there's this landscape, you know, this room that I'm in the City of London, you know, it's there, and I just move through it and kind of observe what's happening as I go. And, you know, each moment is something that happens and you just observe it like you're watching TV or something. It's made me much more aware of how much I'm bringing, so how much the role that I'm playing in constructing and creating every moment that I experience. So it's like a meeting or a dance with reality, if you like. I'm not just, you know, each of us, we're not just dreaming or imagining each moment, but we are coming to the world and we are probing through our bodies and through our senses, and then our brains are pulling all that information together and using everything that we've learned through our life history to interpret everything. So it's this kind of joint project where we're creating every moment, and that's something that I find really rich and really fascinating and really hopeful, like so much more interesting than just a feeling of I'm just passively here observing whatever happens to occur.
0: So, and you write about this, the relationship to mindfulness and the idea of understanding now.
1: Yeah, well, it's a big thing. Mindfulness, we're all wanting to be in the moment, focused on the present, not sort of lost in the past and the future. And there's loads of scientific research on this as well, as the spiritual side, showing that mindfulness is really good for us. It's good for our mental and physical health. So it's really good for us to try and be focused on what's in front of us, on the here and now. But I think that sometimes we think about that as almost like we've got to focus down to some instant, you know, some like a minuscule sliver of time somehow. And I don't think that that's possible. I mean, we can talk a bit more about why this is, but I don't think it's possible for us to perceive a pure present. There isn't really any such thing as the sort of only the here and now. Like everything that we experience, we're bringing our entire life history, all of our experiences and memories and associations to bear on the sensations that we're experiencing and the meaning that we give to it, and everything that you're expecting for the future as well. So every moment is sort of tying together past, present, and future together into that moment. And I think that that's quite a nice way of thinking about it. Like that's what makes each moment what it is. It makes us who we are, that sense of where we've come from, what things mean for us now, and where we're going. And I think that's a kind of moment that's a lot easier to immerse yourself in and to inhabit than just trying to chase some kind of pure present that I'm not convinced exists.
0: The book itself has an evolution. You start with quantum theory and physics, and let's talk about that first, because there's no way we can capture this book in a 30-minute interview. And I'm just making the audience realize that now. We are not going to do that. It's just impossible. But it's interesting, you start with physics, you start with quantum theory, and the problem with quantum theory and now is that it tends to show that the physical universe has no present moment, no flow, and there's no past, present, or future. And if that's the case, what are we experiencing?
1: Yeah, so just, I mean, briefly, my starting point was, okay, what is now, and my sort of naive, the way that I was thinking about it at the beginning was, well, I think it's like when stuff happens, you know, it's like there's physical events, you know, whether it's, I don't know, atoms bouncing around or whatever it is, something, there's stuff happening in the world, and whatever it's happening sort of at this moment, that is now, right?
0: Now it's already passed.
1: How I was thinking about it. But yeah, I mean, you can look at this from different ways. So I thought I'll start with the physics, see what the physicists say about this, and that was very much Isaac Newton's view. For example, he saw the universe in a very mechanical way, of all these atoms bouncing around against this sort of three-dimensional grid of space, and then you've got this universal clock that's ticking forwards, so there's always a particular now that it is. I mean, he was quite religious and saw that as God's point of view, this sort of perspective that's advancing through time. And you can always say, this is the moment. Those events are in the past. those events are in the future. These events are happening now. So that's it's quite intuitive. But then, unfortunately, Einstein came along.
0: Not unfortunately. So, don't say unfortunately.
1: Unfortunately, if you like a very classical black and white sort of simple picture of time, I suppose.
0: A wrong picture.
1: Yeah, Einstein came along and showed that just doesn't work, just with all the, you know, the experimental evidence that we have and the mathematical equations that we have. You can't reconcile the entire universe in that way. And so his theory of relativity was arguing that, you know, it's relative. We all have different perspectives, and we think about this in terms of, like, speeds of things happening, but it works for time as well. So different observers with different points of view could experience the same events as happening at the same time or at different times, depending on their point of view. If two observers are very, very distant, far enough apart in the universe, they could even experience two events in different orders. Or, you know, and depending on when, you know, when a particular observer is, an event might be in the past or it might be in the future. You know, for a dinosaur, something is in the future that for us is in the past. And there's nothing inherent in that event to say, you know, there's no universal happening of now where you can say, this is now, those events have happened, those events haven't happened yet. There's nothing in that event, if that makes sense. It's all just down to how you're looking at it, who you are, your perspective as an observer. So you can't pin down now as this cosmic thing that's happening out in the universe. So there's still time. You can say how different events are related to each other in time and what sort of causes what, but there's no universal cosmic moment of now, if that makes sense. So that was where in the book I switched to go, okay, so if physics can't pin that down, can't tell us about now must be coming from within us. And this is what a lot of physicists argue. Carlo Rovelli argues this, for example, that now is a perspective. It's a human perspective. It's how we're looking at things. Well, so that was when I sort of switched tack slightly to look at the inner experience of now.
0: Well, one of the things that humans perceive is they perceive an arrow of time, that we're all always moving towards the future and the past is behind us and we're in the now. But that makes no sense to quantum theory. I mean, you and I are having a conversation right now that are in two different complete time zones and places. But we seem to have a now connected to us. Or do we?
1: Yeah, and I quite like that way of thinking about now actually as a connection, where I think one philosopher described it to me as when two parts of the universe connect and come into agreement. So we're creating our own, like, little now connection, and I quite like that. But yeah, a lot of physicists, not all physicists, I mean, one thing that I learned through this is that you can find pretty much any view of time and now that you want.
0: Yeah, I know that.
1: Which is kind of heartening in a way that it's not completely nailed down. A lot of these questions are up for grabs about, you know, does time exist and what is now? A very dominant view is that time does not flow from, you know, past to future in the way that we feel that it does. And so you don't have this happening. So there are different ideas about, well, why do we feel that it does? Where does that come from?
0: Well, the now also has weird relationships to the past. There's a great example in your book of Marcel Proust and La Recherche de Temps Perdu. Mm. You know, he dunks the little Madeleine cookie and all of a sudden, I think it's in five volumes comes out of his past from this one now.
1: That's something I get. That, I mean, it's kind of what I was touching on earlier about how if you think about our sort of experience of now, it's never just one instant. Like, our past is always sort of threaded through what we're experiencing now. So, yeah, just a smell or a taste or, you know, suddenly something will evoke all of these memories and then we're reliving the past but in the present, or our past experiences can color the way in which we experience things now. Like a piece of music, for example, is completely different if you've heard it several times before and you're familiar with it and you know what's coming next, as opposed to if it's completely unfamiliar. So if you look to physics, they'll say, okay, you can't really pin down like one now moment.
0: So don't worry about it.
1: Okay, so now is like, it's a perspective. It's something that we're bringing. It's in the way that we're looking. And actually, you can see from psychology and neuroscience as well that our relationship with now isn't as simple as you might have thought. Because if you think about now as being, it's when stuff happens. Well, obviously, say an event happens that you then, I don't know, you go into the opera and there's an opera singer is on the stage and they're singing certain words and you can see them moving. Obviously, there's the time that those signals take to get to you. So you're experiencing a particular note as now, but that's delayed from when the actual person sang that note. So you'd always be a little bit in the past, but it feels like now. But also, different signals are taking different amounts of time to get to us. So the sight and the sound, you know, they're moving their lips, but then you hearing the notes. Those signals are taking different amounts of time to get to you. So they could be out of sync when they arrive with you by quite significant fractions of a second. And yet we can still bind that together and experience as it has integrated and as part of the same now. So when we feel like something is happening now, it feels so compelling. It's like we feel like we've got this direct connection that it feels like now because it's happening now. But we know that it can't be. And we know that we can experience things that actually come in at different times to us as now. So that's also telling you about how active our perception is, like how much work we are doing in actually making sense of all this jumble of sensations that are coming into us. And we're binding it together and creating that experience of now. And this relates to some quite interesting research in neuroscience at the moment that is saying that it's not just that information comes into us and then from that information the brain is somehow building a now, a moment, something that you perceive, but it's actually actively predicting ahead.
0: Right.
1: So it's the prediction, it's the brain's ongoing running model is what you experience. And the sensations that are coming in are, you know, guiding that and correcting it, but your brain's always running ahead. And there's a really nice example of this that I mentioned in the book, which is there's a photograph, which if you Google, you could probably find it, of Roger Federer, the tennis player. He's playing in a final at Wimbledon.
0: Keeping his eye on the ball.
1: Yeah, exactly. So he's stretching out with his racket to return this serve, and he's looking straight at the ball, which, of course, is, you know, where else is he going to be looking? But when you think about it, that's an incredible thing because there's a speedometer behind him that says that ball has just been served at 125 miles an hour, I think it is. And psychologists worked out that in the time that it would take there's the light signals to get to his eyes, but then for that signal to get from his eyes to his brain, to the visual cortex in his brain, for him to form an image, that the ball would have traveled 8 feet. So if he was looking at, you know, the latest possible place that the ball could be based on the signals that have reached his eyes, he would be 8 feet out of date. He'd be looking in a completely different part of the court. And somehow he's looking at exactly where the ball is now. So you're like, what is he looking at? Because clearly he would feel like he could see the ball, right? He's looking at the ball, but that image cannot be based on the latest light signals that have reached his brain. So that's just there's lots of evidence, but that's one illustration of how we must be running ahead, that what we see is actually a prediction and not what's coming in.
0: Is this the term predictive coding?
1: Yeah, so that's, sometimes people say predictive processing, predictive coding. There's also the term that the Bayesian brain, which is the mm-hmm. idea that the brain is essentially a prediction machine. So it's using a branch of probability called Bayesian statistics to essentially work out from all the information that it has, what is the most likely situation now? And that is what you experience. But what I love about this is it's not just the sensations that have just come in, like a few milliseconds ago or whatever, or a few hundred milliseconds ago, that's being taken into account. But it's pretty much everything that you've experienced through your life, everything that we've learned about, that cause precedes effect, or that gravity, you know, things fall downwards, or that light is most likely to be coming from above. You know, all these little things that you learn from when you're a baby to make sense of the world. All of those things are feeding into the brain's calculation or prediction of what it thinks is happening. And this is why we can be fooled sometimes with visual illusions when the brain gets those, it makes a call essentially on what it thinks is probably going to be happening right now, and it gets it wrong sometimes. But it feels real. Like when you see a visual illusion, an optical illusion, you feel like you're seeing something that you're not actually seeing. There's another nice example of this is there was an animation that researchers made that they showed to people, and there's three blocks on a computer screen, labeled sort of A, B, and C, running from left to right, and the one on the left starts moving, hits the one in the middle, that starts moving, that hits the one on the right, that starts moving. And that's what people see, and it doesn't matter how many times they watch it or how carefully they look, that is what they see. But actually, it's not what happened. The middle block starts moving before it gets hit, so that it sort of starts moving before the collision. And even though it happens slowly enough that you should be able to see that, you don't. Doesn't matter how many
0: times you
1: watch it.
0: That's because it's the time difference between the two events is below our threshold of understanding one before the other.
1: No, the time difference is enough. It should be enough. Like, we know.
0: Well, we're predicting the movement would be A, B, and C.
1: Yeah, your brain is so, it's learned over time such a strong lesson that causes don't come after effect. The cause comes before. So if something hits something and it starts moving, that's the order it happens in. Things don't tend to start moving before they get hit. And that is such a strong lesson that your brain has learned, that even though at some level you must perceive what happens, the brain dismisses that as noise, as an error, and what it shows you is what it thinks is the most likely true state of events, which is that the block hits the block and then it starts moving. So it's just, and that's what's happening with all of our perception, all of the time. Everything that we think we're perceiving now is your brain, that's your, what your brain has calculated is the most likely situation. And so that's what, when you hear neuroscientists and psychologists talking about perception as a controlled hallucination, that's what they're talking about. You're never directly perceiving the outside world. It's always a negotiation, a calculation, the sum total of all of your interactions with your surroundings and all of the information that your brain has available from your entire life is all feeding into this moment now. And I just think that's fascinating. I think it just gives us a much richer sense of what's going into each moment. You're never just sitting there observing.
0: And this also is true, as you wrote about in the book, is remembering things. It's not simply like you're recalling, pulling a card out of a card catalog and taking that memory. It's all complicated by things that you're existing now, and it's overlaid with elements that did happen in the past or happened in a different way. It gives a vision of the brain as very, very complex. And you're right, it just doesn't seem to be any real now.
1: Yeah, well, this was what was interesting, because I started looking at the research on memory.
0: Yeah.
1: Because, you know, that's like our link to the past. And so this is a different field of research with, you know, different scientists working on it. But they're coming to quite similar conclusions. So we feel when we're remembering something as if you're just, it's almost like watching a video sometimes. It's just, you feel that you're just accessing a record of this event that happened in the past, and we get quite upset when someone remembers something differently to us.
0: I know.
1: Like, no, my version is right. What are you talking about? But actually, the research shows that our memory is incredibly fallible. Like, we're all very susceptible to false memories. You can persuade people quite easily that things, you know, get them to remember things that happened in their childhood that never actually happened. There was a study where they showed people, I think there was one where they showed them doctored photographs of things like, you know, them going in a hot air balloon when they were a kid or something like that. And people are like, oh yeah, I remember that. Things like this. And it happens very, very easily. And the weird thing is that this is what happens in people who have good memories. It happens less in people with dementia, for example, or problems with memory. So it's what happens when your memory is working well. And the other thing is that the parts of the brain that are activated when you remember are the exact same parts of the brain that are activated when we exercise our imagination, when we're thinking creatively or imaginatively. And so the idea that researchers have is that actually your memory, you're not reading off a record of something that's like a fixed record that the brain has. You're essentially recreating that experience. And it works in exactly the same way as all perception, that your brain is kind of showing you the version that it thinks most likely happened. So it's kind of taking into account various different pieces of information. And if somebody very authoritative and trustworthy is just showing you a photo of something, or say you witnessed a car accident and the police officer says, oh, and you know, did the car stop at the stop sign, was one example that's given, even if it, say it was a yield sign, because the police officer has given you that information, your brain will just take that into account, and you'll have a very vivid memory of having seen the stop sign. So it's even memories as well are not records of the past, actually. They are created now in the present, and they will be different depending on what, you know, the context, what mood you're in, who else is around you, what information you have. And from an evolutionary point of view, it seems that it's just a co-opted form of imaginary creative thinking, that we just come up with scenarios that are helping us to, you know, predict what might happen next, or, you know, think what would the consequences of this be. And then we've learned to use that to tell us something about the past, and you know, we can construct timelines for ourselves, and we learn over time to recognize, you know, often when we're kids, through our parents talking to us, and they say, oh, do you remember the time when this, or do you remember the time when that? So when you do imagine a scene, you start to learn the difference between the ones that did happen to you and the ones that didn't. But it's always fallible, and we can always make mistakes. And again, I think that's really fascinating, that our relationship with time isn't what we at first think. We just think, oh yeah, a memory, that's the past. But it's more personal than that.
0: We're completely out of time.
1: Oh.
0: As you write in the towards the end of the book, we're helping write into existence both ourselves and the world. By the way, for people listening, this was just the first couple of chapters of this book. My guest tonight.
1: No, I think we got about halfway through the book.
0: Maybe. Well, but the scope of the book expands. My guest tonight has been science writer Joe Marchant, PhD, and we've been talking about her new book, In Search of Now, The Science of the Present Moment. Joe, it's been a real pleasure.
1: Yeah, thank you so much. It's been really fun to chat.
0: 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Good night.

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0: McClinch, and this is Inquiry. My returning guest tonight, and it's a real pleasure to talk to her again, is Karima Moyer Noki. She's a culinary historian specializing in Italian food. She teaches at the University of Siena, and we're continuing our conversation about her book, which really took me by surprise, The Epic History of Macaroni and Cheese from Ancient Rome to Modern America. Now, the reason I say it took me by surprise is I thought it, you know, it'd be sort of an interesting thing. I didn't realize it would be dramatically historical, and especially in the section we're going to talk about. The last part of your book, it's almost like it's a separate book, is your chapters on macaroni cheese in America. And I had no clue of the history that you dug up on this, and it's amazingly revealing. I think it's the kind of history that most people should read about, because it has so many sort of side stories. How early did macaroni and cheese come to America? I'll frame it this way. When did it first appear in American cookbooks?
1: Those are two completely different questions. So,
0: okay, well then answer them any way you want.
1: So we have inklings of pasta coming over to the colonies already in the early 18th century.
0: Okay.
1: So mostly in the form of vermicelli through cookbooks, even though macaroni was something that was known. Now, the way this is coming over culturally is because the colonists had this umbilical cord that they kowtowed to the dictates of France and England as far as what they needed to do at the table. So what they were supposed to prepare, how to prepare it, what to eat, and how to act while they were eating it. So, the social death that would have occurred if you didn't know all of those rules was really very important to them. They were clinging to a culture that they were very far away from. So, and part of that culture in England and France at the time was this dish, macaroni and cheese. But what really brought it to the fore in the middle of the 18th century is a thing called macaroni fashion.
0: Mm.
1: Now, this resulted from young men going to the continent to finish their sort of adulthood and going to Rome through France, obviously, because they weren't flying there, and picking up certain airs and ways and food habits and going back, at which time a veritable subculture developed of dress and hair and obnoxious behavior, music, theater, poems, all around this this figure. Now, I like to liken it to a hippie. If I say hippie, everyone knows what I'm talking about, even though we're 60 years on from it. And it conjures up an immediate culture of a person type.
0: Mm-hmm.
1: And the same thing could be said if you talked about a macaroni. And this figure was also important in the colonies. You see already in 1769, I found advertisements for macaroni apparel.
0: Huh.
1: And in that same year, we get a recipe that was in a book that circulated in the colonies in 1769 for macaroni and cheese. But it's riding the wave of something that was already culturally legible. Because when you've got this fashion that made it very visible, you enhance the desirability of it. And, of course, people always want to make a buck, and there you have the availability of it. So we're already seeing shipments of pasta, of macaroni specifically, coming into the colonies in 1772. And it's going to take hold because the food has meaning.
0: Right.
1: And meaning is always really important.
0: Yeah, I've got to stop you, Karima. So Yankee Doodle Dandy stuck a feather in his hat and called it macaroni. Is that what that is referring to?
1: That is exactly what that's referring to. So what that's doing is it's taking, it was a British ditty that came out in around the mid-1750s, and it was making fun of Americans who thought that, you know, these American yokels who thought that they could just put a feather in their cap and that they would be following the fashion of macaroni because they were those poor sods. They were so backwards. Stuck a feather in his hat. Macaroni. So the Americans, of course, took this and they just took that knife by the handle and made it into an anthem during the American Revolutionary War.
0: What's amazing about your book is, like I have mentioned and alluded to before, it's several different histories. It's a history of cookbooks, too. And the Practical American Cookbook, I think it was in 1855, it was an attempt to match the American experience, at least as they thought of it, to have a cookbook that matched that. And probity, as you write in your book, was the American way. That people were expected to be frugal. And that was the cornerstone of the sort of Republican edifice of America. And this is all from your book. Fast and simple foods. One of the interesting foods that they used is they substituted for Parmesan pineapple cheese. What is that?
1: So pineapple cheese
0: has no pineapple in it.
1: There's no pineapple in it. So you're talking about the period when Americans are starting to declare their independence from this British and French thing that I was talking about before.
0: Yeah.
1: But pulling it in just the same, just relabeling it American, and maybe making it simpler and faster, and using more local ingredients. One of the local ingredients, so we have a series of books that are coming, the National Cookbook and the American Ladies Cookbook and things like that, that are specifically pointing out Americans and in the spirit of Walt Whitman and American exceptionalism. So pineapple cheese, just to get to your point, was a creamy sort of cheddar. Okay. It was done with a cheddaring process that was it was done in two ways. Either you put it into a mold that was shaped like a pineapple, had those sort of armor-like things on the outside, or it was put into the Italian word's coming there, arete, like a fisherman's net. It was put into a netting that would then result, when it was hung up, it would result in this pineapple-shaped sort of thing.
0: Okay.
1: And that was a very popular cheese.

0: Black experience from this before the Civil War right up into today, and how macaroni and cheese figures into that. And during and before the Civil War, of course, during the slavery period, Black Americans became very good at learning recipes and making them their own. And that's going to figure later on in life. But that was an amazing history to me, to read all about how Black Americans during slavery and in Reconstruction really figured into the food industry, getting their own restaurants, getting their own places to make food, writing recipe books. It was just a real, it's an interesting story that I never imagined before, but it explains one of the notions why historically macaroni and cheese is important to Black culture in America.
1: Yes, this is while the whole history is going on, including what I was talking about with the English and French, and then you have centuries of African American women at the helm of kitchens in the South, but also in the North, who are cooking this dish, because. When we're talking about the antebellum years, African-American cooks needed to have a repertoire of English and French cookery, and that was expected of them. And they were the ones who built the legacy of hospitality in the South. And so after the Civil War, what happens of these women who had never been recognized in the Southern cookbooks, there was a series of Southern cookbooks, suddenly when they were no longer being subjugated, this figure of Mammy was then used by white authors to create this image of the Old South and Old South cookery. Meanwhile, African American women had moved on. There was the period of the Great Migration, two waves of the Great Migration, where there is a development of the diaspora of African Americans throughout the United States. And they're bringing with them the dishes that they had known as everyday foods. But once you get out of your immediate environment, and you begin to see or have a different kind of awareness of the foods that you had thought were every day, that suddenly become very important in creating an identity. They create community. They're ways for people to be together. And this once aspirational dish, macaroni, for various reasons, increases in technology, things that were making it more accessible to everyday Americans. But the aspirational quality of this dish remained. So that was one of the dishes that would become one of the representative dishes of what would end up being soul food. These dishes that represented a period of resistance and resilience, and even though when you're putting it together with, let's say, hog maw, catfish, greens, cornbread, macaroni seems to be the outlier.
0: Right.
1: But this dish had always been in the hands of African American women. And so it takes its rightful place in the soul food canon when that comes out, particularly during the Civil Rights movement.
0: There are women that you write about, Eliza Seymour Lee, who, as you write, exemplifies the culinary networks of antebellum South. She purchased the Jones Inn in Charleston, South Carolina, and turned it into a high-end eating place.
1: And she's in Charleston, and she her inn, which had a restaurant, she was the daughter of a former slave who had been freed, and was herself, as her mother had been, was also a slave owner. So she trained African Americans to

0: to a very high level of cooking, and her inn and her restaurant were known throughout the Charleston area as setting the bar for high quality food. So, and that is a legacy that would also carry through later in the 19th century, in the later 19th century, with African American caterers in particular, who were very well known, who were carrying on these traditions of macaroni and cheese, keeping it an aspirational dish. Now, this, when I keep talking about aspiration, this is what gives meaning to food and what people aspire to eat. So when you're seeing it in a restaurant, as or with catering, the high end elite levels of food, it's going to keep it an aspirational dish, and desirable as well.
1: You're listening to WISN 90.5 FM. This is Inquiry. My name is Mark Lynch. My returning guest tonight is Karima Moyer Noki. She's a culinary historian specializing in Italian food. She teaches at the University of Siena. And we're continuing our conversation about her book, The Epic History of Macaroni and Cheese from Ancient Rome to Modern America. You paint a really interesting picture in the book. The Civil War ends, and Southern white women, who had not really been doing any cooking, finally faced the fact that they had to learn what they were going to be doing in the kitchen. And all that knowledge went north with the black Americans, the former slaves, and they had to learn pretty fast about what they were going to do in the kitchen.
0: Yes, and that came out a lot through, as I was talking about, there was a new era of very self-aware Southern food, trying to capture what they felt was disappearing. So because the staff of cooks was no longer at their beck and call. And that seemed to, the subjugation of African-American women seemed to be what the good old South was. And saving that in a new era of white women writing cookbooks was in some way preserving that. And then you have, but bringing that African-American female cook to the fore as a representative of what quality food is.
1: Right.
0: So then we have a woman, Emma Hayes. So Emma Hayes then, she wrote the Kentucky Cookbook and calls it, she says on her title page, by a colored cook, or by a colored woman,
1: right,
0: she says. Because what she's doing is she's saying, she's taking that secondhand voice and putting it into her firsthand voice and her firsthand experience and saying, well, I am actually an African-American woman who has lots of experience doing my own cooking, and this is my book.
1: Yeah.
0: And that sets up for then opens the floodgates for African-American women writing their own cookbooks.
1: Well, I want to skip around a bit because we're going to run out of time. There's so much to talk about in this section. There's a whole xenophobic thing, anti-Italian production of pasta, that just, I had, again, no clue that went on. But what a bizarre part of the history of America that is. That there were all these stories about the pasta that was made in Italy. They hung out the pasta. It was covered with flies. People with dirty hands are touching it. And so we need to make the pasta in America. And this is where Kraft comes in, too, again. Talk about that. I mean, that was wild.
0: So at the end of the 19th century, You have Juliet Corson, really campaigning to make macaroni and cheese, to bring that to the attention
1: pasta
0: of
1: for the
0: reformers.
1: People. Yeah,
0: because that's right. Because it was a very important food reform period, and at the same time, she was talking about boiling it so much that it would quadruple in weight. So you're talking about some very soggy...
1: Not al dente.
0: Some very soggy macaroni that's going to end up filling up the stomachs of
1: there was a huge economic downturn in America at that time.
0: Right, because it was that whole century was plagued by what was called what were called panics.
1: Mm.
0: So an economic panic, and so the economic panic, that's touching on the economic panic of 1873,
1: mm.
0: And 1877 was the Great Railroad Strike, and she was very strong in that. But by 1888, in her 10 years later, in another cookbook, she's already saying that macaroni had become a favorite American food.
1: Yeah.
0: So already in 1888. During the 80s, you have a big exodus of Italians who are escaping not only poverty, but the strife of cholera. And so what they end up doing, many of them, is macaroni factories in the U.S. But their product, they're having difficulty with the imported macaroni because Italians are using semolina wheat. And that's making those beautiful golden tubes. The Americans are making these very chalky things with standard soft wheat. And so they really can't compete. The other reason that they can't compete is because in the U.S., they have to pay their workers more in order to give them a living wage. So instead of getting the light bulb about planting, durum wheat in the U.S., which they didn't have, there was no durum wheat in the U.S., they decided that they would do what Americans do and put tariffs on the imported macaroni. And so that was going to resolve the problem. And they put a tariff on, and they put another tariff on. And then the light bulb went off, finally, at the end of the century. And they thought, well, we're going to try planting durum wheat. So, but in the meantime, the macaroni manufacturers in the U.S., did a smear campaign on the Italians about how dirty their pasta was and how dirty the conditions were. And then the cholera thing was really great because then they were not only dirty, they were diseased. And the Italian-Americans were very much part of that smear campaign because they were the ones who were setting up the macaroni manufacturing in the U.S.
1: And it's amazing because Kraft, the person, really becomes sort of a central... I don't know what you would call a figure in this, of really sort of creating the idea. I think the phrase he uses, the first hands to touch it are yours, when he's talking about his packaged macaroni. So there was this thing is that we're doing a very sanitary project. It may taste like crap, but that's okay because your hands will be the first people to touch it. I just find that whole thing. How did you find the character of Kraft?
0: So Kraft is very well named. He's a crafty guy.
1: No kidding.
0: And always seems to be in the right place at the right time. He is Canadian originally, and then moved to the U.S., set up a cheesemongering business where he was kind of the go-between from the wholesalers to the retailers, and that's how he got into the business. But it was during a time when you're talking about the first hands to touch it are yours.
1: Yeah.
0: When people were very worried about food. Food adulteration was just rampant.
1: The same thing was happening with bread at the time, I think, too.
0: Yeah, yeah, and of
1: Wonder Bread came out at
0: all kinds of things in bread to make it look whiter,
1: right?
0: So chalk and things like that. But so the Pure Food Act came out, I believe that was 1906. But people were very concerned about food purity, and so when we think about artisan food and craft whatevers, not meaning craft, the guy craft, but artisanal artisan foods, things that are made in so-called time-honored way, people wanted industrialized food.
1: Yeah.
0: Industry meant clean. And Kraft advertised, he was originally a cheesemonger, as I said, advertised his cheese in an image where you've got women in white aprons. Mm-hmm. It looks like a hospital almost. And then the slogan was, "The first hands to touch it are yours," which mouth-watering didn't even figure into the whole thing about how tasty it was. It's just that it was clean, and so clean was very important.
1: Also, it was fast and cheap.
0: And it was fast and cheap. It was. He then came out with his patented his processed cheese. His processed.
1: Well, he bought the rights to. First of all, there's so many interesting facts here. I got to learn in your book. He bought the rights to Velveeta.
0: He bought the rights to Velveeta, and that was later because he needed to buy everyone out. So he had the patent on processed cheese and tried to sue people where he could, saying that they had it was for patent infringement. So. But that was what people were looking for. In fact, processed cheese became America's a most loved cheese. It was their go-to cheese because it was safe. It was shelf stable at a time when not everyone had a refrigerator, and it was reliable. You knew it was going to be exactly the same every single time, and last for a really long time.
1: And also
0: melt really well on macaroni.
1: So do candles. That one was especially important in the South because there were not a lot of cheesemongers, as you write about, in the South. So it's very appealing to Southern culture to have this kind of cheese and macaroni prepackaged. We're going to have to hang up soon, but I love the reading that during Prohibition, some beer makers, like Pabst Blue Ribbon Beer, turned to cheese making during Prohibition.
0: Yeah, so Pabst and Kraft in particular had this sort of this battle going on. And this was before Kraft had come out in 1937 with their packaged Kraft dinner. Both of them had a very creamy cheese, the Velveeta-ish cheese that melted very well and Pabst had this thing that had this awful named Pabst Et. Now you have to really put your lips together, Pabst Et, to just get it out of your mouth.
1: We're completely out of time, Karima.
0: Okay.
1: And I'm going to have to cut. Well, this is a good indication of how entertaining your book is. My returning guest tonight is Karima Moyer Noki. She is a culinary historian specializing in Italian food. She teaches at the University of Siena, and we've been talking about her book. And trust me, we just glanced over a few parts of it. The Epic History of Macaroni and Cheese from Ancient Rome to Modern America. It is such an entertaining and fascinating book, and it makes me want to read more and more culinary histories. Karima, it's been a pleasure talking to you.
0: Thank you so much, Mark. It's really, really been a pleasure. Thank you.
1: 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This is Inquiry. My name is Mark Lynch. Good night.

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7: Hi, my name is Melanie LaBeouf, and I'm the executive director of WICN Radio, and I'm so excited because I am taping Business Beat today. I have two of my friends here. I have Chantel Campbell and Chris Mechalotti from the Worcester Cultural Coalition and the Worcester Arts Council. Welcome.
8: Thanks for having us.
7: So, Chantel, you're an employee and you are the marketing and community relations coordinator for the city.
8: Yes.
7: And Chris, you are actually on the board of the council and or coalition, as they like to call it. Tell me a little bit about the difference between the Worcester Cultural Coalition and the Worcester Arts Council.
9: Yeah, no, I can run with that. For the Worcester Arts Council, it is a local creative council, which is underneath the Massachusetts Cultural Council. Every town and city, village, and tribal group within the state of Massachusetts has an LCC, and that happens to be ours, is the Worcester Arts Council. And then we happen to work directly with the Cultural Development Office, and the Cultural Development Office has been kind of joined with the Worcester Cultural Coalition for, I'm not sure, exactly sure.
8: 20 plus years
9: now.
8: It's crazy.
9: And so that's kind of the weird linkage between everything, but everybody gets kind of confused when they hear all the letters being thrown around.
8: Yeah, it is a lot of letters. So I'll just kind of give a brief overview of our office. I work in the Cultural Development Office, and as Melanie mentioned, I'm the Marketing and Community Relations Coordinator. In the Cultural Development Office, we handle a variety of things, including being a liaison and the umbrella above the Worcester Arts Council. We represent cultural organizations across the city. We have about 90 members right now. So if any cultural organization is looking to join the coalition, we are more than welcoming you. Please find out more. Follow us at Worcester Cultural Coalition on IG, Facebook, Threads, wherever you can find us. And in our office, we work on things like permitting for special events, creative grants, funding, murals, festivals, all the things that make the city so much fun.
7: here at WICN, we say that we're the voice of arts and culture of Central Mass.
8: Yes, love y'all.
7: So we love to be a part of you guys. We've been a member for so long. So tell us a little bit about how you guys are funded.
9: I mean, I'm from the Worcester Arts Council side, so we get funding from the MCC, and the MCC divvies that out to different councils based off of the size of their city and some other things. They've got a whole math formula that goes into that. But we are the second largest council in the state, and generally give around $250,000 in grants every year through our project grants, which go up to about $5,000. Mm-hmm. And then we have some fellowship grants that we've done as well.
7: Great.
8: Yeah.
7: I know WICN is funded by you guys, so we thank you. They've been funding the Emerging Artist series for the last couple years. Emerging Artists is where we like to promote new up-and-coming artists here on the station. So we thank you for that. But tell us a little bit about how other people apply for grants and really what makes you guys decide if this is an appropriate grant to give out to a member.
9: Oh, yeah. So our grant process starts near the end of the year. We've already finished the, obviously, we've already finished the 2026 grant cycle. We get enough money to cover about almost 50%, around 40% of the people who apply. So there's a lot of no's that happen, and that is my least favorite part of being part of the Arts Council, is saying no. But the process is pretty succinct. We get together as a council. We have discussions about what we like, what we don't like. We have a scoring rubric that kind of breaks down, you know, does this fit within the things that the local, the community wants to see? Are they exciting to the people on the council? And do they provide budgets and allow us to see kind of a little bit deeper into what the project is? And then after that, it's a lot of arguing and then debating with, you know, out of love, right? But like, you know, we've got to be able to fight for the things that we think should happen in the city. And then at the end of that, we go in, we score, and then we kind of break down where everybody lies on the rating list. So
8: great. And I just want to interject and say, like, the Worcester Arts Council has open seats right now. If anyone is interested, yes, in the arts and passionate about the arts, wants to make a difference, wants to help make decisions, wants to see the grant process, just wants to learn more, please follow us at Worcester Arts Council and visit Worcester Arts Council. Search it through the worcesterma.gov website if you mm-hmm. want to learn the real details. We're happy to talk to anybody who wants to learn more on an informal meeting just for info or whatever the case may be. But there's multiple seats available,
9: yep,
8: and we need some council members.
9: No, absolutely. Yeah. And also, just, you know, echoing that, all of our meetings are public and available to people to watch. And I encourage people to
8: come on in or join.
9: Mm-hmm. I encourage people to come in and be a part of the public comment if you have questions, if you have concerns, thoughts, or if you just want to sit and watch how, you know, the sausage is made. Now,
7: to join, I love that. To join the council, do you have to be a Worcester resident, or do you?
9: Yes.
7: Okay, so you have to live in Worcester and, you know, be
8: live
7: a
8: or work.
7: Okay, so
8: right? Live or work.
9: So yeah, to join the council, you have to have an address in the Worcester city limits. You can also have a working address. So if you're an artist with a studio here, you can also hop on board.
7: Okay, very good. So tell me a little bit about some of your favorite programs besides
8: Emerging Artists.
7: Exactly.
8: Number one.
7: Tell us some of your most favorite funded, or maybe something new that you funded this year that you were excited about.
8: Yeah.
9: So that's great.
8: That's a long list of things to choose from.
9: I know, it's a really long list of things to choose from.
7: Or something new that people haven't heard about.
9: So I think my favorite program that we, over the last 2 years, have funded happens in the Arts Worcester area, and it's the Future Arts Workers program.
8: That's great.
9: I've enjoyed going to their shows every year, and my favorite part is getting a chance to talk to these high school students who have a love and passion for the arts and want to develop their their professional approach and their career, their potential careers to
8: as
9: being
8: creatives,
9: as creatives and being a part of putting on shows and learning what that whole process is like.
8: Absolutely.
9: I would have killed for that kind of opportunity when I was
8: me
9: that age.
8: Me too, Chris.
9: Yeah. So for me, like just getting a chance to see that, that's my favorite. One of my favorites.
8: Yeah. Shout out to Arts Worcester. Y'all got to come down and visit them right here on Portland Street in the Printers Building where we are right now.
9: Absolutely.
7: Yeah, they're our neighbors and great partners. So I love that.
8: Yes.
7: So tell me a little bit about your goals for this year. Mm-hmm. And, what do you think the grant cycle is going to look like next year, too?
9: Yeah, so my goal.
8: We've been talking about changing that up.
9: A lot of changes have been talked about. One of my big goals, as I'm looking at what the future of the scoring rubric is going to look like, and how we're going to be welcoming people into the process. My hope is that we get more, not less. We want newer faces coming into the mix.
8: Yes.
9: With the utmost respect to the previous councils before me, one of the things I want to do is I want to try to remove as much bias as possible in the scoring process. And that's a constant conversation in the grant making and scoring. This is a conversation, like as I've talked to different people who do grants and who award them, people are constantly asking, how do we remove bias? How do we take ourselves out of it? And for me, what I want to do is I think that the answer is less about removing bias because we are human and more about directing the bias, meaning do as much as you can for scoring without the bias and then have a specific place where you can describe your excitement of what the project is. So there still is that human element. And when you take all of that stuff, when you put everything to that one moment, that's the spark. That's the reason why the humans are still involved in the scoring process. I don't think we can ever get to a point where humans are out of the scoring process because humans are the ones developing the art. They're the ones putting together the projects. So you have to view it as a conversation between, where the money is and how that money is being dispersed between the people who are actually doing the stuff in the city and in the community.
8: Mm-hmm. And
7: go ahead.
8: I just want to say, just encourage people to keep applying. If you've been denied before, try again. We love to see repeat appliers because it's like, you're really dedicated. You really want this. And maybe last year wasn't your year, but this year could be your year. We're looking for new faces, new people, as Chris mentioned. And just to kind of bust that stigma of we're always giving it to the same people. The same people are always winning grants. And, it's a part of the game as well, a part of the hustle of being a creative and an artist. You have to grind. You have to claw for it, and it's there. The funds are there. The opportunities are there. You just got to find it. And that means tapping in with us.
9: Yeah. And that also being said, we are looking at ways that if people have gotten the same grant for the same projects over a certain amount of years, like asking them to step back for, say, a year, but invite them into the process so they're still part of the larger community.
8: Right.
9: So if I'm an artist who's gotten a grant in 4 years in a row or an org 4 years in a row, maybe the fifth year I send somebody to the Arts Council and they're a part of the meetings. So we still have,
8: the relationship's
9: still
8: there.
9: Yeah, the relationship is still there and you still have a voice in what is happening in the larger community.
7: Yeah, great. So in a minute or less, because then we're going to go into the second part, Chantel, what do you like most about your job?
8: Oh my gosh, there's so much to choose from. Well, for me personally, I've never saw myself as a 9-to-5 behind the computer all day office girly. That's not really my vibe. So I love the fact that I get to go out in the community. I get to network. I get to interact. I get to go to organizations and meet people like you and all the other people who help make this cultural community what it is. And just being able to be a resource to creatives in the city and offer them advice and insight and point them in the direction where they can make money from their art, or they can, meet other artists or get into just something creative and be a part of the city story. So for me, I'm just happy to be here.
7: Good. And Chris, I know this isn't a job. This is volunteer.
8: It's a job, Melanie.
7: It's a job, but it's an unpaid
8: and shout out to Chris.
7: Heartwarming job.
8: Shout out to Chris, because I'm gonna say you've been doing fabulous being the chair of WAC, and like it's a lot of work. So thank you.
9: I appreciate that. I do.
7: So why do you volunteer your time with the council?
9: Honestly, it's because I'm trying to make sure I don't use curse language. I freaking love this city. This is the city that, you know, in my life, I've moved around so much. And this is the first time I've been in an environment where I've wanted to plant roots, where I felt like I was like accepted, where my weirdness, my oddities like was like actually prized and appreciated, not something that was pushed away. And when we moved out, I moved out here in 2019, COVID happened 2020, trying to figure out where I was going to be in all of this mix of a new city. And I did one art show. It blew up, and I was able to do, I've done about 50 different concerts and art shows in the city since then. And I love this community, and any way that I can get into spaces to help other people who are doing good work here, get access to money, get access to influence and power. Like, I want to figure out how to get people indoors so that we can continue to do good work.
7: Great. So again, this is Melanie LaBeouf, Executive Director of WICN, with Chris McElacty and Chantel Campbell from the Worcester Cultural Coalition and the Worcester Arts Council. Be right back.
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7: So we're back here on Business Beat, Melanie LaBeouf, WICN Executive Director, with Chris McElacty and Chantel Campbell from the Worcester Cultural Coalition and Worcester Arts Council. So thank you guys for joining us again. Tell us a little bit about what is coming up this summer.
8: Woo, we got a lot going on, and I hope you guys are ready to come out and be on the common and be downtown. As many of you know, we'll be doing Out to Lunch, which starts on June 24th. We have Movies on the Common, which actually starts this week on Thursday, and it's going to be Wicked for Good. And we are partnering and working with our lovely friends down here at the Downtown Worcester Bid, who we love so much. Shout out to the Bid. Then we have World Cup watch parties called Game on Worcester. That's starting this weekend, this Saturday. We have festivals. We have Create 508 Youth Festival in August. We have so much going on, and we want to see you all out there. There'll be tables with community resources, vendors, food trucks, beer gardens, activations, anything you can think of to get you out your house on a lovely summer day.
7: I love working with you guys in the Bid with Out to Lunch and Movie on the Commons.
8: Yes.
7: All of those events for our listeners are on our website.
8: Yes.
7: We promote highly. So
8: Thank you.
7: It's great what you guys are doing this summer and in that aspect. I think it's great that so many nonprofits, and Chris and I were talking about this earlier, work together to make this city creative, you know, the Arts and Culture Institutes, we're all friends. I think it is great because we all work together Absolutely. To make sure mm-hmm. everybody knows about what's going on, from, you know, this show to our newsletter to Culture Beat, which I know that they talk about the events all the time going on. But tell us a little bit about why you guys support everything on the Common this summer. Because I know that it has grown so much. Like, Out to Lunch used to just
8: Out to Lunch has been around for, this is year 16, I believe.
7: Yep. So, and it's grown and it's so gotten much. Bigger and
8: it's
7: bigger
8: evolved
7: every year.
8: In so many ways. And working with the BID is such a privilege because their team is just amazing. They're great supporters. Shout out to DCM as well, Discover Central Mass, if you don't know about them. They cover Central Massachusetts and so many events, and they support us as well in a great way. You know, it's a team effort. The city can't do it alone. I know people think we're the city and we're mighty and we're strong, but we need support and we need a village, just like with any community and any relationship. So thank you to our partners who are always there and always ready and always willing to, you know, bend and flex and pivot with us as we learn and grow and do all those things. And as Out to Lunch continues to grow and Festival of Lights, which has also been around for 15, 20 years, like as these things continue to grow, we just want to see more and more people come out. We want to see the crowd get bigger. We want to see just more community, like just more engagement, just more support of small businesses, like spend your business dollars with local businesses because it keeps our ecosystem circling and thriving. And you know, that's kind of my goal in this role, is to make sure throughout my tenure that Worcester becomes known as a creative hub. Mm-hmm. Like, you know, creative hub actually yeah. is a creative hub. If you haven't been to the new creative hub building, shout out to them and Laura for doing the good work to bring a space like that to the city, which is much, much needed. Mm-hmm. And we want to see more of those. We want to see work live spaces for artists. Like, there's so much growth that can happen. And like I said, it's a team effort. So mm-hmm. the city is always willing and ready to do new things and have new ideas, but also open to supporting other partnerships and organizations around the city. So yeah,
7: we're a fan here of Out to Lunch. We're always Absolutely. Down there. We love that there's so much music going on, a lot of our hosts there, but the food and the food trucks, there's yes. so many different things. Yes. You know, it's great. You can take your kids or in the afternoon.
8: Lunch
7: free
8: break.
7: Concert, lunch breaks. I mean, all I know that our office staff usually puts the phones to the host and goes out to lunch there. I got so many fun little gifts for Christmas down
8: oh,
7: there.
8: That's perfect.
7: Because I love to like support the local arts and crafts, but the work that goes into that, and it's just so much fun to just get out there, and it's 11 to 3.
8: It is.
7: And you know, you can go, you can eat, you can look at the vendors. It's just so much fun.
8: It is.
7: I just think it's amazing. So let's talk a little bit about Make Music
8: Day. Yes.
7: So that is on Father's Day.
8: It is. Yeah. June 21st.
7: June 21st. Tell us a little bit about that as a national thing and what you guys are doing here in Worcester.
8: I'm going to let you take that, Chris.
9: Yeah, no, absolutely. Speaking of collaboration and people coming together. So it is actually an international thing. So this is an event that happens worldwide. It started in Paris, France, I want to say in the 80s, late 70s, somewhere around there. It has expanded, obviously, into the States. We used to have Make Music Day Worcester here.
8: Pre-COVID.
9: Pre-COVID. Yeah, pre-COVID. And so bringing it back... you know, for Make Music Worcester Day 1, I really wanted to go to the roots of what the intent of the event is supposed to be, which is grassroots artists coming together and really taking the lead for themselves. And so we've done a lot of like help trying to connect people. They have matchmaking services that artists can use. But we've got what, like 9 or 10 different venues for this year, from the library where We're going to kick everything off with a drum circle with Crocodile River Music. Shout out them. Like, yes. I love those guys. So we're going to have like a community drum circle just to start the day off with music. And you'll see people playing music throughout the city. We'll have people playing over in outside of Hanover, DCU Center, Husky's Pub, Vintage Grill. We're working on setting up some areas where you can learn how to play guitar and ukulele outside City Hall. We had about 30 different artists registered. We've got about 17, 18 performances on the books now, trying to get those last minute ones connected because
8: it's
9: working with artists. Working with artists. I mean, I'm an artist myself, so I get it. I get how we can be. But once we get everything down, it's going to be,
8: fabulous.
9: It's going to be fabulous. It's going to be so much fun. The goal just being you get to create what your day is going to be. I can't use the word festival because there's a lot of guidelines with that. So you get to create your music day, and you can just hop around and just hear all these different local musicians sharing their craft. And honestly, yeah, like I get that it's Father's Day, and that can be hard for some people.
8: Bring your dad out.
9: But I was about to say, what dad wouldn't want to just go out and just listen to some music with their kids?
8: Have a nice beer.
9: Have a beer. Relax. Just chill.
8: And I want to say that we're doing a giveaway for a guitar. And I really want it to go to someone who is going to use it.
9: Yes.
8: So, we're going to be scouting and making sure we get the right people and so it gets in the right hands. And then I also want to shout out Prince the Barber. We'll be collaborating with him. If you don't know him, he does a lot of work in the city with the unhoused population, doing free haircuts, all types of things. He'll be doing... he'll be buying ice cream for everyone who comes to the City Hall by 2 p.m. from Jerry's, the iconic Jerry's ice cream truck that will be on City Hall along with Guitar Center. Mm-hmm. And it's just going to be a great vibe, a community vibe. We want people just dancing, making music. And Make Music Day, their whole thing is like anyone can play.
9: Yes.
8: Basically. There's no you're not a professional, you're an amateur, you just picked up a guitar 2 seconds ago. It doesn't matter. It's for anyone who loves music, who wants to play music, who wants to learn more, who wants to connect with other artists. This is a great event. I'm excited.
9: A lot of learning. Actually, that reminds me, one of the events in the library is also going to be... Ciphers. Yeah, it's going to be teaching kids how to do ciphers. So, teaching kids how to rap.
8: Yeah.
9: I'm so excited for that.
8: We might find the next Tupac on here.
9: Right?
8: So it's really amazing. It's we try to just do different things. I mean, pre-COVID, there was a lot going on. Mm-hmm. And now that we're settled, I suppose, we're trying to bring back some of the old programs and, really reactivate artists all over again.
9: And it's going to be a process, but
8: and this is our first year of redoing it, so we're learning and seeing what we can do next year and what will be better and how we can reach more people. And I love the turnout. We got a great amount. 10 spaces is awesome. 30 artists is awesome. So shout out to the Worcester creatives that really stepped up and signed up and took action, because as a creative, you have to market yourself. You have to promote yourself. You have to do the free shows. You have to do the gigs that are the grunt work. You just have to grind for it. So we appreciate you guys, and we look forward to showcasing you. Also want to shout out Woo the Scene, Esther. We're collaborating with her. She's an awesome influencer in the city. If you don't know her, you can find out what's going on every weekend. And, we just want to all stay connected. Any other influencers, if you think you're an influencer, reach out. We can do something together as well.
9: Absolutely.
7: So we have 3 minutes left, and I'm going to ask you both for 90 seconds.
8: Uh-oh. Oof.
7: Your personal goals this year.
8: Melanie, these are good questions.
7: Oh.
8: Chris, you go first.
9: Okay, I mean, real talk.
8: He's about to be a dad. That's the biggest goal.
9: Oh, sorry. I'm about to be a dad. Yeah, I was getting excited there. Yeah. I'm about to be a father. And so my goal is to make sure I raise a very healthy son. Yeah. But I... I'm genuinely just excited. That is what excites me right now. I'm looking forward to what this life is going to look like, who this being is going to become. And, once he's here, which I'm going to be in a cave, it feels like, at the house, trying to make sure that he stays safe and healthy. But at the end of the year, I'll be doing one of my art shows that I do every year is called Creatures of Worcester. And that's when I'm going to be bringing him out for his first showing community. Because at that point he'll have all of his shots and he'll be ready to be around people. And that's my Creature of Worcester right there.
8: Yes, literally.
9: Yeah.
7: A future council member.
9: Oh, okay. Gosh. I mean, whatever he
8: future
9: wants.
8: Future city manager. mayor.
9: Whatever he wants, I am supportive of it.
7: Very good.
8: Okay, my 90 seconds. Let's see. My goals, personally, I am in my career bag, as they would say. So I'm really going hard on making connections this year. I want to network more and be at more things and meet more people. I'm trying to get into Leadership Worcester. I'm trying to do everything to just be a better leader and professional, resource, all of those things to just be a better me and just have as much fun as possible, create more new programs, bring more art to the city. Those are my goals, and just to bring the community together.
7: Very good. Well, thank you so much. I know we here at WICN, we appreciate all the support you give us. I know that arts, music, and all that, a lot of those fundings are getting cut.
8: Yeah.
7: So people like you, even with our own program, we do instrumental partners. Last year, we donated 350 instruments to Worcester Public Schools.
8: Love that.
9: That's awesome.
7: We are a team that works together. So Chantel, Chris, Worcester Arts Council, Worcester Cultural Coalition, we appreciate your time and support and everything you do for the community.
8: Thank you.
9: Thank you.
8: Thanks for having us.
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15: 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I'm Al Vona, host of The Public Eye. So nice to have you with us. I've said it a million times, so if it gets old, please bear with me. My love for history, especially U.S. history, goes back to childhood. And it's something that I've always held very near and dear. Just love to learn about different things, the people who started this country, the people who came before us, the experiences that they went through, and so much more. And I think it really helps to round out who we are as a people. Things are no different this evening. In fact, a new book came across my desk about a week ago, and I found it absolutely fascinating. But first, I do want to make a few comments on the nature of war, something that nobody, something nobody relishes, something nobody wants to see, the destruction of lives, the destruction of property. It's just an all-encompassing
16: part of life that deteriorates people's lives. But even worse than that, worse than war itself, is while waging wars, people who become captives of the enemy or the opposing side, I should say. It's a story that doesn't always get told. Well, that happened to be that was the case up until a week ago when the new book, A Fate Worse Than Hell, came across my desk. The book is written by a Pulitzer Prize finalist, W. Fitzhugh Brundage, and he's also an educator down in North Carolina. And the book talks about American prisoners of war during the Civil War. And even myself, I had no idea of the horrible conditions, the wretchedness of war, the treatment of one human being to another. It brought so many emotions to the surface. So I asked Fitz to join us this evening and talk about his new book, A Fate Worse Than Hell. Fitz, nice to have you with us.
17: Thank you very much for having me.
16: The book, unlike many books about U.S. history in general, and I've read many about the Civil War, one of my favorite periods in U.S. history, but this chronicled a part of war, a part of people's lives that never gets really talked about. It's very seldom brought to the forefront, and that is how were Confederate versus Union captives. Once they were captured by the opposing side, the conditions, the moral decay, all the things that you point out in the book, and at times you almost want to put the book aside for a moment and think, oh my God, how could anybody last weeks, months, years living with total deprivation, a lack of bath facilities, no food, or the quantity of food was limited. The quality of food, no health care, comrade by comrade, sometimes fighting one another just for survival. And I can't imagine, I know I'd fall apart. And I just want to get your sense before even, engaging in writing the book. What prompted you to focus on what it was like to be a prisoner of war during the Civil War?
17: Well, I think the thing that grabbed me was I was working on another project and I read some of the memoirs and diaries that some of the prisoners kept. And they, as you described, some of them were in extremely poor health. Some of them were dying of dysentery and various other diseases. And yet they still managed to keep diaries. And their diaries are so evocative, so poignant, that I just felt, how would I put it? I wanted to spend more time understanding their world and their experience. And as you said, it's an experience so foreign from any that I have ever undergone that I wanted to the extent that I could, empathize with their circumstances. And I can't put myself in their shoes, but the extent that I could see the world through their eyes, I wanted to do that. So I don't want to suggest there's some really deep, there are other deeper reasons why I was interested in it, but above all else, it was just the words of the men themselves.
16: You know, Fitz, I love the way you put that because I know some people are going to say, Al, you're reading another book about the Civil War. You're reading another book about a battle. And no, this is a unique part of war, in this case, the Civil War, and that is, as you said, human beings who, up to that point, yes, volunteered to be in either the Union Army or the Confederacy at the time. I'm sure it didn't cross their mind at the time that they may be taken captor. But once they did, what was once maybe a vibrant life, family, friends, children, you name it, was all removed. But most importantly, as you put it, and I want to get your sense on this, was the fact that so many, the things that we take for granted. I mean, I'll go home and, you know, grab a snack, grab something out of my refrigerator, a bottle of water, sit down, put on the TV, whatever it may be. You know, this time of year up here in New England, we've had a rather harsh, to say the least, winter. And I'm thinking, well, I can always put my, you know, heat up, or I can put my comforter on or blanket on and you know, and snuggle up on the couch. Everything, all the things we take for granted, Fitz, were these men were totally either denied of, or there just wasn't enough to go around. And as you talk about in the book, the facilities missing, you know, barely have a roof on them, doors missing, windows, obviously no heat, and close proximity to one another. Somebody has dysentery, and you've got to sleep within inches of the next person, and then personal hygiene, which is almost non-existent. These are things that very seldom come to the surface. But did anything strike you as odd? I mean, were you expecting this kind of horror story, if you will?
17: Well, as a historian who is familiar with the outlines of this, I wasn't entirely surprised. But I think the picking up on what you said, the one thing that I hadn't thought about previously, I had no occasion to think about, is that the experience for these men was unprecedented. Of course, as you said, they hadn't expected they would be captured. If they were captured, they didn't expect to be prisoners for a long period of time and in a state of extreme deprivation. But beyond that, Americans had no experience with imprisonment on this scale. And certainly being a prisoner of war like they were during the Civil War was also a new military experience in many ways. So the point that I'm getting at is these men were undergoing something that they hadn't anticipated. But on top of that, they really didn't have any way to make sense of it. They had no historical analogy, if you will. There was nothing in their past or that they had read about or had heard about that would prepare them for what they were undergoing. So part of their struggle, I think, while they were imprisoned, some of the men for several years,

0: in some ways as the struggle simply to survive.
1: Yeah, I want to get even more, just to give people a sense of the shocking conditions. I just want to take a quick pause to remind our listeners that you're tuned to 90.5 WICN, Jazz Plus for New England. 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I'm Al Vona, host of The Public Eye. My guest this week is noted author and educator Fitzhugh Brundage. His new book is A Fate Worse Than Hell. And we're talking about the unimaginable conditions during the Civil War of those captured on either side, Union Army, people captured by the Confederacy and vice versa. And Fitz, you know what? I thought as I was reading it, I said, well, you know what? I'm sure things were a lot worse if you had ended up in a Confederate camp. In many cases, that was the case. But even up north, even in, you know, within the Union Army facilities, a number of things, and I want to get your sense on this, came to light. One, even the hierarchy, even the officials, supervisors, those people responsible for putting these, incarcerating these people, almost had an indifference toward each one. It was like, hey, this is war. This is what it is. If they survive, they survive. And if not, oh, well, it's just part of life. And I just got a chilling feel down my spine as I was reading and saying, my God, where was the humanity? Where were the, this is another human being. I mean, how do you do that? And you brought it to light very, I got to say, very clearly, to the point where it's very moving. But it was real, right? I mean, these men, both on the Confederacy side and on the Union Army side, the existence in these prison camps was something so appalling, as you said in the book, a fate worse than hell, right?
0: Right. And your point about the indifference, I think, is spot on. And part of the indifference, I think, was just the sheer scale and anonymity of the prisoner of war problem, if you will. There were battles, there are a few noted examples where as many as 10, 15, even 20,000 men were captured at a fell swoop. And just dealing with those men, the captives had to be moved from the battlefield, then they had to be moved often a great distance to some holding facility. And both the Union and Confederacy struggled to be building a sufficient number of sites to hold all these prisoners. So a certain amount of the indifference, I think, was just built into the scale of the problem and the anonymity of all of those prisoners. But I think another crucial element to the indifference you're describing is, on the one hand, is there's indifference, but on the other hand, there's a sense of, I'll just call it a spirit of retaliation. And the principal break, if you will, the principal pressure, if you I'll just say the principal break on the treatment of prisoners was the idea that if we treat these prisoners terribly, the enemy will treat our men that they hold as captives terribly. And so the eye for an eye sense of justice theoretically was supposed to stop mistreatment, but instead, over the course of the war, it created a cycle of retaliation, and the prisoners were, in a sense, caught in the way. So just to offer a specific example of that is, you mentioned how Union prisons were certainly less, the Union had resources that could have provided better prisons, but the Union created a prison in Maryland called Point Lookout. And they specifically, when building that, they decided that it was going to not have permanent barracks for the prisoners, but instead they were going to put the prisoners in tents and provide them with rudimentary conditions in retaliation for a Confederate prison near Richmond, which was seen as being inadequate because of the poor facilities provided for prisoners. So there's a quid pro quo, if you will, kind of logic that instead of elevating the treatment of prisoners, tended to push it

0: down.
1: The other thing that stuck out in my mind is the psychological damage. Many were hoping they'd write letters home, and you find out that officials never bothered to make sure that they reached, you know, the destination, or hopes that the things that we all take for granted, maybe, you know, as I said, a letter, maybe some home-baked goods, a book, some connection to family, to friends, to something that was very familiar to them, that they hadn't, you know, they hadn't had for so long, that was all denied of them as well. I mean, you know, I'm not saying that things are grandiose today in any way. If there were war today, what would prison camps be? But I think just the abominable conditions. But as we've been talking about, the psychological effect, all contact with loved ones, you didn't know if your children were well or not. You didn't know if family members were okay, how they were surviving. And I gotta say, this is, I guess what I'm getting at, Fitz, is that the lack of just basic humanity on both sides, this callousness, this deprivation of just, you know, reaching out, letting another human being hear from their loved ones would give them some, you know, some spark, because they obviously had nothing else. But that was totally denied. So I got to imagine that many of these men were those who survived and were able to, at some point, to finally get freedom toward the end of the war, had to be psychologically damaged for the rest of their life.
0: I think you're right. I'll just offer one anecdote which speaks to the kind of quotidian, just everyday aspect of the scarring. There is one former prisoner of war who has a very revealing anecdote in a memoir that he wrote, that shortly after the war, he migrated back to Illinois, where he was from, and he rented a room in a house while he was working. And he didn't realize it, but when his hostess served certain foods, he would pick through his food because he was looking to see if there were insects, bugs in his food, which is what he had to do every meal when he was in prison camp. And he was completely unaware of this behavior until she gently pointed it out to him. And she understood, she had intuited why he did it. So there's just a small daily behavior that was deeply ingrained in him from his experience. At the other end, where, as you said, there are many examples after the war of men who never fully recovered and were never able to lead a quote-unquote normal life. And their contemporaries explain their behavior by saying, oh, he had been at Andersonville, the most notorious of the Confederate prisons. Or I can actually say I have an ancestor on my mother's side who was a Confederate who was imprisoned at Camp Douglas. And I never paid any attention to that, but I've noticed in family lore, it's just mentioned that, well, he was never the same after the Civil War. And whether that's entirely due to his experiences while he was a prisoner of war at Camp Douglas in Chicago, I don't know. But that's how, in one of the ways in which the family made sense of his changed behavior after the war.
1: Well, I can tell you that you know, the segments of the book that were very poignant for me personally, one being that sometimes upon capture, you were fortunate, if that's even the right word to use in a case like this, fortunate enough to at least have a comrade, you know, in other words, somebody that you knew from your neck of the woods, maybe somebody that you fought with side by side, but then to watch that individual, or even being thrown together as strangers at first, and one of the ways of survival was to kind of bond together. We're all in this together. I can help you. You can help me. But, you know, there was so many times you pointed out how one prisoner was basically on his deathbed, lying there in the mud and the dirt and the cold. You know, a wretched, broken down, torn apart blanket was the only comfort they could have, and that one comrade, that one friend, they bonded, in the prison camp or had known each other prior to that. That was the only link to any form of civility that they had. And I'm thinking, God, not only was that horrible for the person dying or the person who was sick, but the person caring for them had plenty on their mind, let alone having to worry about a comrade. But again, it was the only way for survival, right?
0: Yeah. Well, it is a very, very grim story, as you say, but as somebody writing about that, and I would like the listeners to understand that, as you say, there are constantly stories of not just sometimes fellow prisoners, but even occasionally captors who do show that sense of humanity. I think, for example, of instances of when the prisoners were at most prisons, when the prisoners died, they were buried without any formal burial. They were sometimes thrown in mass graves. There was little effort to record them, and there was, of course, no effort to give them a proper religious service when they were buried, with few exceptions. But there are instances of fellow prisoners who would organize sort of informal, if you will, burial services, would read passages from the Bible and speak on behalf of their former prisoner or their fellow prisoner who had deceased. And those moments, is, to me, are where we see these men working very, very hard, using every resource at their disposal to remind themselves and everyone else that they too are human and should be treated with dignity and respect.
1: Yeah, I'm so glad you pointed that out, because that is another very, very enlightening part of the book. In fact, the illustrations are magnificent, because it does give you not only not only are you describing it with words, but those images that are scattered throughout the book, the mass graves and what the emotions were, thinking that my bosom buddy here, the guy that I've spent the last 6 months or a year or more in this prison with is now gone. And all we can do is to, as you said, roll him over into a mass grave. And I'm thinking, piling one body on top of another, covering it with dirt, no identification, no semblance of that this was a human being at one point. And thank God, those few moments, and there are bright moments, scattered out throughout the book, where there is some semblance of humanity, whether it's a fellow inmates, or even, more rare, obviously. But sometimes those supervising the prisons, certainly saw things differently and thought, regardless of this person is the Union Army and I'm Confederate, the fact of the matter is, it's still a human being. But then on the other side, I know we don't have a whole lot of time, but on the other side, a lot of things were withheld. When there was an opportunity for more food portions, mm-hmm. when there was an opportunity for, something that did reach the prison camp for an individual from a family member, those supervising made it very difficult, if not impossible, whether through favoritism, bartering in some fashion. And all I can think of is, boy, if you didn't kowtow to your supervisor, chances are you weren't going to get one inch of that person's humanity, that person's helping you in some fashion. In fact, it would probably meant that you were going to be ill-treated even more. So not only was it bad enough to spend 7 days a week, 24 hours a day in these horrible conditions, but you didn't know from one supervisor or one, prison guard to another, who might have some empathy, who might be a friend, who might see things through your eyes. And if they didn't, God be with you, because it was a horrible nightmare, right?
0: Yes. And I think that gets to the precariousness of being a prisoner of war in any circumstance. But in this circumstance, during the Civil War, adding to that precariousness, as I mentioned before, was one, the logic of retaliation. But I think another, which is probably characteristic of almost any war, is that as the conditions in the prisons worsened and the prisoners became more desperate, the guards and the commandants, the officers responsible for the prisons, often interpreted the behavior of the prisoners as confirmation of how the prisoners really weren't that human to begin with. So the men who were living, for example, Andersonville being the extreme example, men who are living outdoors with absolutely no protection against the elements other than what they can create using whatever they happen to have, branches, digging holes in the ground, maybe a blanket. Well, and as you mentioned, with virtually no personal hygiene, well, the fact that those men were living like that then offered confirmation to the prison guards that these men were less than human to begin with. And so that just added further to the sort of dehumanization of the prisoners, not only by their circumstances, but also by the guards.
1: Yeah, the whole thing, and as I said, we're just about at the end of the time, that the things that wrapping it all up for me personally fits was the fact, as you just said, that these individuals had no choice but to, you know, whatever they could get, as you said, some branches, maybe some brush, maybe they did have a blanket, but chances are it was filthy, dirty, with holes. The meals were despicable. Hygiene was non-existent. And yet their captors looked at them as less than human. That in itself was very depressing for me. But in summation of all of this, the other part that I think really stood out for me personally, I said I've only got about another chapter left in the book, is the fact that these were fellow Americans. I don't care whether you were on the Confederate side or on the Union side. We were all Americans at the start of this war, and the treatment, towards one another as fellow Americans. I mean, it's, you know, you're bad enough when you think of like World War II and you think, well, you know, what the Germans and, did to the Jews. This was no less. This was horrible in itself because it was one American, regardless of your political stance, doing unbelievable things to the other. So in summation, I mean, not everybody's a fan of the Civil War, but this is different. This book is really emotionally charged. This book really points out so much of what so many people that we don't even realize had to go through, long before many of us were here. And that's why I love history so much. With that said, Fitz, the book is great. A Fate Worse Than Hell. Just recently released, a great read on the conditions, the emotional, as Fitz's been talking about, the physical conditions, the emotional conditions of prisoners of war during the Civil War. Fitz, real quickly, before we close out, if people want to reach out to you directly, get more information about your work, I know you are a Pulitzer Prize finalist, you're an educator down there in North Carolina, but if they want to reach out and get more information, maybe pose a question to you, how might they do that?
0: They can write to me by my email, which is pretty straightforward. It's my last name, @UNC. I teach at the University of North Carolina at Chapel Hill. So my last name, @UNC.edu.
1: And the spelling of that is BRUND. Great. You got it. You got it. And again, a great read, A Fate Worse Than Hell. And the title was quite fitting. Once you start getting through this book, as you delve into it, you really realize that it was hell on earth for so many people during that period, and truly an appreciation for the quality of life and how sacred life really is. So thank you for writing the book. And again, thank you for being our guest this evening. Thank you. Any questions about the broadcast, you can certainly give us a call here at the studios to WICN. Our main number is 508-752-0700. Again, thank you so much for tuning in for this week's edition of The Public Eye. This is Al Bonner.

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2: The first dad joke I can remember hearing happened on a family road trip. I'd been sitting in the car for what felt like an eternity when my belly started grumbling. So I did what any kid with an empty stomach would do. I told my parents, "I'm hungry." My dad locked eyes with me through the rearview mirror, and for a second it seemed like he'd say something helpful, something that would make me feel heard. But I got this instead.
3: "Hi, hungry, I'm Dad."
2: This is George Samaras. He's the author of the new book, It's Dad Joke Friday.
3: I am a connoisseur of fine dad jokes, or self-appointed connoisseur.
2: George knows a good dad joke when he sees one.
3: It's usually one or two lines, question and an answer, and the joke is typically met with an eye roll, a groan, or a chuckle, not necessarily that hearty belly laugh that you'd like to get.
2: He's posted dad jokes on his social media every Friday for the past decade.
3: What do you call a dog that doesn't bark?
2: What?
3: And the response is a hush puppy.
2: Okay.
3: And two sketch artists had an art contest. It ended in a draw.
2: Okay, you can't see me, but I am rolling my eyes right now. That one got an eye roll.
3: All right, well, this one sure will too, because what do you call people who take care of chickens?
2: What?
3: Chicken tenders.
2: I don't know if my heart can handle anymore.
3: One more.
2: Okay.
3: Professors and scholars like to eat when they need a snack?
2: What?
3: Academia nuts.
2: That's the groan. There's a groan.
3: There it is.
2: You got a groan.
3: Yeah.
2: He says dad jokes are more than just a silly pastime. They teach life lessons.
3: You know, for me, it creates moments of shared laughter or cringe, as it were, with my kids. And by telling your kids dad jokes repeatedly, jokes that don't land, and being okay with it, it lets kids know that, you know, it's okay to be imperfect. It's fine to laugh at yourself. You know, it teaches them embarrassment is not a fatal thing. You know, dad can embarrass himself, laugh at himself, yet he has the confidence to keep doing it.
2: In a couple months, I'm going to be a father for the first time. We're having a baby girl named Maeve. So I figured I should probably start practicing my own dad joke material. I ran a few by George to get his expert opinion. All right, here we go. I asked my wife how many apples to get at the store. She said 4 max. I said, "Who's Max? My name's Matt."
3: Yes, I like that.
2: All right, you got to rate it on the scale of 1 to 10. I want the expert opinion from the connoisseur of dad jokes.
3: I'd give that one probably a 7. I mean, my eyes did roll a little bit.
2: Okay. All right, here's another one. This one is with good reason themed.
3: Okay.
2: So a with good reason spinoff show that only airs during the fall, we can call it With Good Season.
3: I like that.
2: All right, I think you're going to rate that one a little less than the other one, but give me a rating.
3: I'd give that one a 7 also.
2: Well, okay. Well, at least I got some chuckles out of you. Were they real or were they?
3: No, they were. They were real chuckles.
2: Okay.
3: Were you embarrassed telling those jokes?
2: A little bit.
3: Right.
2: Yeah. There's a part of me that was.
3: And
2: a
3: yet
2: little embarrassed.
3: You went on and told a second one.
2: Yeah. Exactly. I persevered. From Virginia Humanities, this is With Good Reason. I'm Matt Darrow. Today on the show, the journey of fatherhood. Being a dad is a huge responsibility. It's basically a 24/7 job without any breaks. And as my wife and I get closer to our due date, I'm really starting to feel the nerves kicking in. Santo Coleman studies the impacts of fatherhood on the health outcomes and emotional wellness of children. I sat down with him to talk about the power of fatherhood and share my own anxieties about being a first-time dad.
4: At the time of this recording, Santo was a health sciences professor at James Madison University. He's now an Africana Studies professor at the University of Maryland, Baltimore County.
5: Santo, your parents divorced when you were young, and you were sent to live with your dad. How did that experience shape your perception of fatherhood?
6: Number one, my father always told me that a phone call and an apology will only cost you a quarter, right? Mm. It never costs you anything to apologize, to say I was wrong, to say I made a mistake. So that was one of the major things. The second thing was that never to give up. This is really interesting as somebody who's now a college professor, but can be completely honest, I actually was failing out of school. I had just got into high school, and I wasn't ready for the hormones, and my teachers definitely weren't as well. And so I remember going to the guidance counselor, and the guidance counselor told me that I was going to repeat a grade. And we got in the car, and my father asked me, he said, so you heard what the guidance counselor said? And I said, yes. And he said, so what do you want to do? Do you want to be held back? And I said, no, I don't want to fail. And he said, then you know what you have to do. And so at that point, I started doubling down on my education. You know, I had a house with less stress in it, you know, and those things helped contribute to my success. So to this day, me and my father celebrate the anniversary of when I moved down, which is January the 1st. So to this day, I still call him and I say, happy anniversary, Daddy. And so he wishes me a happy anniversary as well.
5: Yeah, and your upbringing with your dad, if I have this right, in some ways put you on a path to specialize in fatherhood studies. Tell me a little bit about that.
6: So after I returned from the Peace Corps, I decided to get a master's in public health. And I remember sitting in all of these classes and they kept saying how absentee fathers, absent dads. And I was just like, that wasn't my lived experience. Like, my father was there. He helped me. He took me to school. You know, he supported me in all the ways that I can. This was contrary to what they were teaching in the university about all of these absent fathers and them having negative impacts. So what I said at that time is, why isn't anybody studying the positive impacts on fathers? And that's when I decided to look at and examine the impact that fathers have on physical, emotional, and psychological mental health of people.
5: Well, why do you think that is? Like, why focus primarily on the impacts of fathers who aren't there, or the negative impacts of fathers who aren't there?
6: Well, I think that there at one time, the major idea was we blame parents in general. Mm-hmm. And for a long period of time, a lot of that blame fell on mothers and their mothering and parenting style. Around the late 90s, early 2000s, there was a pushback on that. And people who were doing motherhood studies said, it's not just mothers, we have the impact of fathers. And so the blame then shifted to, well, what are the negative things that fathers are doing to mess up the kids' lives, right? Mm. Because everybody was trying to figure out why kids are messed up. So we really had this pathological examination of parenthood, and it started to settle on fathers.
5: You know, you also looked at how fathers contribute to the emotional wellness of their children. But, you know, when I think of emotions, I definitely don't think about my father.
6: Yeah, this is common. So men of a particular generation, I would say boomers and older, people will say, well, my father was very stoic, right? He didn't show a lot of emotions. And so they begin to believe that their father had no impact on their emotions, right? Like, they're like, you know, I don't remember my father hugging me. I don't remember my father telling me that he loved me and things of that nature. Yeah. But that's, again, looking at it from a negative lens. So what I always tell people is that many times what children observe is how their fathers became stoic in order to overcome emotional barriers, right? So challenges. And so that helped with children's emotional regulation, right? So if your father was stoic and he came across a challenge and you observed him, you know, being very logical in how he handled that situation, then you too grow up with this stronger emotional regulation, right? So it allows you to be able to successfully address issues, whether they're physical, financial, social, emotional issues, in a better way than having a complete breakdown, in which some people have.
5: Yeah. I mean, when I envision myself as a father, I feel like I will dole out the hugs and kisses way more than my father did. But I've never thought of a negative consequence from being more of a loving father. Is there anything negative that could come from that?
6: Well, I don't think there's anything negative that can come from being a loving father. Right. I think that being a loving parent will always help your children in their mental, emotional, and physical well-being and fitness.
5: I see. So there's no need to hold back on the hugs or affection.
6: No, not at all. Not at all. But one of the things that we are noticing in the younger generation is the lack of emotional regulation.
5: Hmm.
6: Right? And so it is really important that somebody, a parent, demonstrate how we address these issues. But I want to emphasize there is nothing wrong with telling your children, encouraging your children, telling your children you love them, being affectionate with them. Those actually help children in development.
5: You know, I was raised pretty strictly, had to say yes sir, no sir to my dad, stuff like that. And now I see him with his grandchildren, and he's a completely different person. He's softened up, you know, quite a bit. What's going on? I have to imagine this happens to other people's dads as well.
6: Yes. Well, what we're seeing in Western culture is kind of this cycle of masculinity in which there is a peak, right, where a person, men reflect upon their lives and they say, well, I've achieved, I provided, right? I fulfilled many of my roles. And at that point, gender roles allow men the ability to kind of throw off, right, the expectation of what men should be as they get older. And so now, once we see fathers reaching what they ascribe to as being their goals related to fatherhood and gender, now they're free to be who they want to be. So what I would say is that men of a certain generation wait until later in life to show their full selves.
5: Are you saying that that is possibly going to happen to me as well?
6: Yes, I definitely, I think it happens to all of us. What I have observed is that sometimes when we're interacting with little kids, we're more trying to help them understand cultural cues. And then as we get older, we start playing more with them. We start enjoying life more with them. Our responsibilities of being providers and guardians start to decrease. And then we have more space to show affection and emotion.
5: You know, we've been talking a lot about the power of fatherhood. I'm about to be a father, and I know I'll probably be a good one, but thinking of all the ways fatherhood impacts children, it's a huge responsibility, and, you know, if I'm being honest, you know, kind of scary.
6: Yes, it is. And I mean, the roles and responsibilities, as I said, and expectations of fathers have changed. And so now a lot of men have expectations of roles that they've actually never observed before, right? Mm. So if you were the youngest one in your family and you never observed your father changing a diaper, but the expectation of you is to change a diaper, now you have a expectation of you that you've never seen met before. So this does put a little pressure on new fathers, right? And so that's why it's so important to have community, right? Mm. To be in contact and conversation with other fathers, to learn from them, to share what you have learned, and to build this community of fatherhood. But I would tell you is that no matter how many books that are written, there is no manual for parenthood, right? Yeah. Every child is completely different, and parents have to adjust their parenting style to each child. So as long as you are, you know, being the best provider that you can be, remember, it's not about the money, right? It's right. Not about whether you make six figures of $1 million or more. It is what you make sufficient for your family, right? Can you provide and your family understand that you're doing the best that you can that causes you to have a positive relationship with your children?
5: Yeah, I mean, I think the thing that scares me most is that it's like a 24/7 job. You know, I have to imagine there's going to be days where I don't live up to that responsibility of fatherhood. I guess I just, you know, have to be able to give myself the grace to just kind of accept that reality, right?
6: Yes. So with any role in life, you're going to always make mistakes. I love this conversation because it goes back to what my father said, which is you're going to make mistakes, right? It costs nothing to apologize, to make amends for it. So, you know, hey, you have this new kid you're raising. Maybe you came home for work one day and you were upset and you weren't as kind as you would or you should have been to your child. Yeah. It is okay as a father to show and to role model the behavior of, hey, son, hey, daughter, what I just said earlier was unkind. Mm. I was taking something from work or I was taking something from outside the house and I brought that in. That was wrong of me. You know, daddy is sorry and I hope that you will forgive me. And to model the behavior of asking for forgiveness and receiving it. Mm. And that would be one of the greatest lessons that you can teach your child. As they go out in life and they may make mistakes, they may not meet all social expectations, but the ability to say, I made a mistake, I admit to it, and I'm trying to move forward in an accountable way.
5: I love that. As I get closer and closer to our October due date, I've been asking men around me for their best advice as I kind of start my journey into fatherhood. So, you know, it's only fitting that I ask the fatherhood expert to share some wisdom. So what do you got?
6: So, you know, the first thing I would say is you may not remember what your father did or how he taught you how to read or write or even count, but you still remember, was he kind when he taught you how to do those things, right? Did he have patience with you when you were doing those things? So patience is going to be a virtue. It's going to be a gift that you can share. There are three things I always tell people that makes the person wise, and it definitely applies to fathers. Just because you make a mistake doesn't make you unwise. Learning from that mistake makes you wise. You don't have to make every mistake to be wise. You can observe other people's mistakes and learn from them. And then the last thing is, once you learn from your own mistakes, you learn from other people's mistakes. Teaching others how to avoid mistakes without having to make them or observe themselves is how you become a wise parent. So if you do those three things, you'll definitely be a great parent in my eyes.
5: That's so well put. Well, Santo, thanks for sharing your insight on With Good Reason.
6: Thank you so much. I enjoy being here.
4: Santo Coleman is a former health sciences professor at James Madison University. He's now an Africana Studies professor at the University of Maryland, Baltimore County. Back in the day, the stereotypical dad would come home from work and plop themselves on the couch while the mom toiled with dinner and the kids. But now, fathers are more involved in the family than ever before. Scott Grether is a sociology professor at Longwood University. He studies the household division of labor in hetero couples. Spoiler alert, us guys still have a long way to go. Scott, you study what men have to say about housework and childcare. You know, it's not something us guys typically talk about. Why do you think that is?
7: Yeah, I think it's really not something that men think about because, well, for starters, we aren't really socialized to think that housework and childcare are our responsibilities as men. And typically, you know, when we do think about housework and childcare, it's when we're told to do it. Oftentimes when we're young, chances are maybe it's by our mothers or by the women in our lives who are responsible for the cooking, the cleaning, the care work that happens in the home. And we aren't told about, you know, housework until we are told to do something, pick up your room, you know, take out the trash, something like that.
5: And so did the men you interviewed feel mostly like they were, you know, contributing their fair share?
7: So the interview project I did for my dissertation research, I interviewed 37 men. And for the most part, yeah, the majority of them did say they felt like they were doing their fair share. Although there were a couple of men who said, you know what, now that I've had this interview and I've been talking for a while,
5: right,
7: gosh, maybe I should be doing a little bit more. You know, because when I was asking them specific questions about, you know, who's responsible for planning what meals to eat, how do you know how much stuff to buy from the grocery store, you know, when you do the laundry, like where do you put the clothes away, they would say, I don't know, or my wife usually handles that. And then it was upon reflecting and being asked, you know, and called to account to answer these questions, they were like, you know, after this interview, I think I'm going to talk with my wife and, you know, see if there's something more that I should be doing.
5: Now, when it comes to housework and childcare, you make a distinction between physical labor and mental labor. What's the difference?
7: Yeah, so the way that I sort of conceptualize this, if you could think about like concentric circles. So on one sort of circle, we have physical work, and that's the kind of work that we can see. You know, we see dust collecting on the blinds. We know it needs to be dusted. We can see dishes piling up in the sink. We know that those need to be washed. So we can measure and sort of assess our involvement with physical work that needs to be done. So mental work refers to all of the thinking, the planning, the evaluating, the strategizing of how to get seemingly any kind of housework task or any kind of childcare task completed. You know, there's always this mental work that you can constantly engage in. And, you know, what my research showed is that men just are completely outsourcing this work to their wife. Surprisingly, a lot of men talked about how they really liked cooking. But when it came to planning meals, they were like, no, I'm good. Right? Like, not for me. So it's interesting. They're willing to cook meals, at least the men I spoke with. But when it came time to actually plan meals out, you know, breakfast, lunch, and dinner over the course of the week, they deferred to their wives to do that work or outsourced it to their wives to do the work for them.
5: That's so interesting. Yeah. Like, why has that become, you know, kind of the traditional gender roles, with a man doing more of the physical labor and women doing more of the mental labor?
7: I think, quite frankly, it's just a lot of men's insecurity. A lot of men are, I think, just afraid of being perceived as anything less than masculine. And there's still this association of anything being approximated to femininity as being less than. And so if men are engaging in a perceived feminine task or activity, somehow that's a knock against them, right? You're not a real man. If you're a guy that like is sitting at home on the couch folding a pile of laundry and then putting the laundry away, like, bro, why don't you get your wife to do that? You know? So it's just like, I think, you know, I mean, of course, this is painting with a broad brush, but it seems like to me a lot of men are reluctant to engage in feminine tasks or activities for fear of being labeled as less than.
5: Yeah. I mean, you know, sometimes when my wife asks me to do more of the mental work that you're talking about, you know, I admit that, you know, I'll say something like, but you do it so much better than me, or, you know, I don't know how to do it.
7: Right.
5: She affectionately calls it weaponized incompetence.
7: Oh, sure. Yeah.
5: You know, first of all, is that a real phrase? And second of all, why does it perfectly encapsulate my behavior?
7: Well, it's a real phrase in the sense, I think, if there were a group of women and they were talking about the weaponized incompetence of their husbands, I think they would know exactly what they were talking about. Right. I can tell you an anecdote from my dissertation data. I interview a guy I call in the chapter, Lester, and I was asking him, you know, what happens? Like, walk me through the day. And in the mornings, he would say that basically he takes care of himself and his wife prepares, you know, the day for her, you know, showering, her morning routine, but she also gets the kids dressed. She makes sure the kids' backpacks have everything they need. She makes sure the kids' lunches are packed and everything. When I was probing Lester, do you think this is fair? Like, you know, would you change anything about this? He said, well, you know, I could learn to do this if I wanted to, but basically he said, why would I? Because I don't have to do this, I come into work much fresher. If I learn how to do it, I might get to be too good at it, and then she'll ask me to do more of it.
5: Right.
7: So the assumption is it's his wife's job to begin with and not his. If men are assuming that mental work is women's responsibility, that's making a lot of assumptions that has the potential for reproducing gender inequality within your own family.
5: Yeah, there's a pretty hilarious segment from the Jimmy Kimmel show that I think perfectly reflects what you're talking about with men's lack of involvement in mental labor. Let's listen to a quick clip.
8: Are you and your son pretty close? Yeah, I think so, yeah.
9: Yeah? And you consider yourself a pretty involved parent?
8: Yeah, yeah, yeah. Okay,
9: very good. So I'm just going to ask you some questions about your son.
8: Right.
9: And just answer them to the best of your ability.
8: I will okay? do. No okay, problem.
9: Very good.
8: Yeah.
9: What is your son's birthday?
8: No, that's a good one. That's a really good one, because I don't know.
9: You really don't know his birthday?
8: No, I don't know his birthday.
9: Do you consider you guys pretty close?
10: Yeah.
9: What is your daughter's favorite subject in school?
10: Social study.
9: Is that true?
11: No.
9: What grade is your daughter going into?
10: Ninth grade.
9: What's the name of your daughter's school?
10: Ash Creek Elementary School?
11: No.
10: River Creek?
7: No. I mean, to not remember your kids' birthdays is pretty bad, but all this other information that's really essential, right? Like your doctors, where they go to school, the name of the school. I mean,
5: right.
7: I think, yeah, this absolutely reflects exactly what I'm talking about, this idea here of mental work and that men aren't doing it.
5: Did the men you interviewed feel like they were, I don't know, stepping up to the plate more than their dads did?
7: Yeah, and I think this helps to, for a lot of the men that I interviewed, help to contextualize their involvement. Is, you know, when I was talking to them, and the questions of fairness came up. Well, do you feel like you should be doing more, less, or the same? Do you think this is fair? They would say, well, yeah, when I think about my dad didn't do anything.
5: Right, right.
7: I might only be devoting 3 hours a week to childcare, but that's 3 hours more a week than I got as a kid.
5: Right.
7: You know, overall in the sample, men estimated, I think they were spending about, by their own admission, 2 or 3 hours less per week in childcare than their wives, and 3 hours less per week in housework than their wives.
5: Wow.
7: So by comparison to their wives, no, they aren't doing as much. But the way that they're sort of justifying this inequality is saying, well, it's fair when you think about what my dad did.
5: It's the defense mechanism.
7: Yeah, yeah, exactly. I mean, so I think weaponized incompetence could be a defense mechanism.
5: Mm.
7: And the comparison case could be a defense mechanism. Well, if I'm comparing what I did to my dad, yeah, it's fair. But if I'm comparing it to what you're doing, sweetie, no, it's not fair.
5: Right. So I'm going to be a dad for the first time in a few months. Do you have any advice to give based on the findings of your research?
7: Well, congratulations.
5: Thank you.
7: Again, I'm sure it's a very exciting time. Advice. Well, I think, you know, having this conversation, I don't know, has this made you think about, like, your own parenting?
5: It's opened my eyes. And if you're listening to this, Shay, who is my wife, I'm going to be stepping up a lot more.
7: Yeah, I think, you know, I'm not a parent, so I don't know what that experience is like. But I think when it comes to thinking about preparing for the arrival of a new family member, or even your own, like if you're trying to reassess your own housework, is just don't make assumptions about who's going to do what. Because at the end of the day, with how turbulent everything is in our society right now, the one thing a lot of us really appreciate is that home can be a haven. But if we aren't aware of the kind of inequalities that are happening within our own home, then the home is no longer a haven. You know, it's hell.
5: Right.
7: So I think as long as you aren't making assumptions about who's going to do what and vice versa, hopefully your wife won't make assumptions that you're going to be doing things because of your gender identity.
5: Hmm.
7: I think that is a good first step.
5: Well, this has been wonderful. Scott, thanks for sharing your insight on With Good Reason.
7: Thank you so much. Appreciate it.
5: Scott Grether is a sociology professor at Longwood University. This is With Good Reason. We'll be right back.
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18: Welcome back to With Good Reason from Virginia Humanities. We've known for a long time that moms have an increased risk of depression during and after pregnancy. But what about dads? James Paulson is a psychology professor at Old Dominion University. He breaks down the understudied field of paternal depression and shares a fact that'll probably blow your mind. New or soon-to-be fathers experience similar rates of depression as mothers. James, you study prenatal and postpartum depression in fathers. I didn't even know that was a thing. Is it different from prenatal and postpartum depression in mothers?
19: So, Matt, this is a thing that's not been studied very much until really the past 20 years. Going back before 2000, there were a handful of studies looking at depression in fathers, but it's not something that's been examined very much until the past 25 years or so. In contrast, we've known that depression is a problem that concerns expecting moms and new moms. Going back to ancient Greece, Hippocrates documented it. You know, one of the things that prompted interest among me and other folks who do research in this area is the simple observation that when one parent has some sort of mental health problem, when they struggle to bring all the resources needed to bring to bear to the difficult task of making it through a pregnancy and raising an infant and, you know, as that child grows up, caring for them, they suffer. And those resources that are needed to be expended for that effort are reduced by the depression and other mental health concerns. But depression has been a major focus of this research. And in many ways, it parallels how we've looked at mothers for all these years.
18: Well, do we know the rate of prenatal and postpartum depression in fathers, and how does that rate compare to mothers?
19: Yeah, so since we've studied prenatal and postpartum depression in mothers for so long, we know that the rate is anywhere from 10 to 15% in the general population, in the United States at least. There's some variation from country to country across the world, but generally it's around that level. And that's about twice what we expect in the general non-childbearing parent population of adult women. What we've seen in fathers who, just to kind of put this in context, men in general experience depression somewhat less than women. So maybe as half as much as women, maybe 75% as much as women, but the rates of depression are lower in men. So what we see is basically a proportional increase in the rate of depression in expecting in new fathers that's similar to mothers. So we see an increase from anywhere from 3 or 4% in the general non-father adult male population to upwards of 10%, and some studies have documented rates that are even higher. So we see kind of very similar changes in the rates of depression around pregnancy and postpartum with expecting in new dads as we do with moms, even though the rates are still higher in women.
5: Yeah, I mean, I've heard that prenatal and postpartum depression in mothers, you know, is associated with changes in hormones during pregnancy. Is that true?
19: So there's been quite a bit of research looking at that. What we know is that there are some hormone changes around pregnancy and particularly childbirth, where we see very dramatic changes in hormones that are mildly, some folks would argue, weakly associated with an increase in the risk for depression. But across those studies, those findings range from no real association to a mild or weak association. So there is something there for sure. In contrast, when we look outside of the body, if we look at the social context in which pregnancy and child rearing take place, we see lots of fairly strong effects. So for example, one of the most consistent and substantial predictors of risk for depression in expecting in new moms is financial distress, right? So that the economic pressures dramatically increase the rates of depression. And with economic pressures, we can kind of infer all sorts of other stresses and changes that happen in that person's life. But we know for sure that that's something that's an issue with moms. The kind of endogenous biological factors, that's the term that we would use, things that go on inside the body that would predict some sort of outcome, are, I think, for a lot of folks, interesting and kind of mysterious. And I think in some ways they promise a solution that we don't have to do a particularly lot of work to get to. So, for example, if it's a hormone change that causes depression, then, well, we might address that with maybe hormone replacement or maybe a medication or maybe something else that acts inside of the body. Whereas if it's financial distress that seems to be associated with depression, that's a much trickier problem to manage, and it's also a much more mundane problem, something that we're all familiar with. And I think folks get a little bit less excited about those things, even though they're very important. But that external environment plays a really strong role in women. And that's something that folks often overlook when they think about the more exciting idea of hormones and these kinds of magical things happening inside the body that create this problem.
5: Yeah, I mean, I'm sure there are people listening who are surprised to hear that the hormonal shifts, you know, aren't as impactful as these other external factors that you've brought up.
19: Yeah, I think it's important to say that what we know is that they probably are a factor, and the degree to which that factor plays out may vary substantially from one woman to the next. But overall, yeah, not as strong of a factor as what many folks think. And in fact, you know, I've been talking with people about this for many years now, a couple decades. And one of the first questions I often get is, well, you know, what about the hormone changes? Because we're talking about fathers and depression, and fathers obviously don't experience pregnancy, not at least in kind of traditional family structures, which is kind of the context right now. They don't experience pregnancy. They don't experience, you know, progesterone and estrogen changes that happen right after delivery, but yet they still experience an increase in depression. And what we know is that fathers are exposed to many of the same environmental risk factors that mothers are. And that, as an explanatory mechanism for understanding what's actually going on here, is fairly compelling, whereas that hormonal evidence, the endogenous biological evidence that folks like to look at, is important but not nearly as strong.
5: Yeah, I mean, like you said, fathers don't experience the hormonal shifts that pregnant people do. So what's causing their depression? What are the biggest factors contributing to paternal depression?
19: Well, so when we talk about depression in general, there are some generic risk factors that are present for anybody, men, women, folks who identify in all sorts of ways who have a history of depression are more likely to experience depression again. We know depression is a relapsing, remitting type of disorder. Folks who have a high degree of stress in their daily lives or folks who have gone through lots of changes recently are more likely to experience depression. And obviously you can see the overlap there with pregnancy and new parenthood. That's a time of changes. It's a time almost entirely of changes for many people. So those kinds of things, those kinds of stressors in the environment and experiences that take away a person's ability to cope with day-to-day demands are important. And also, I think the thing that's often overlooked here is that the relationship between the parents. So what we see is that in kind of traditional mixed-gender couples, when one partner is depressed, that increases conflict.

0: We've done a little bit of work looking at this, and other investigators have looked at this much more deeply. And we've known for decades that when moms are depressed, we tend to see more behavioral disturbance, more difficulty in emotion regulation, more health problems, and ultimately more mental illness in children as they get into their kind of school age years. What we are seeing in fathers now, with some nice longitudinal research that comes out of England, is that when fathers are depressed during pregnancy and in the postpartum, we see some of the same things. We see kids have more behavioral difficulties when they're two or three. They have more difficulty controlling their emotions around that same time. And by the time they're five or six, they have significantly increased rates of behavioral disorder diagnoses. Things like ADHD get diagnosed more often. So we see kind of more of a negative mental health picture. If we go out to seven or eight, we see an increased likelihood of mood and anxiety disorders in these kids. So what we're seeing is this pattern of father's depression during pregnancy and postpartum conveying this risk to children, much in the way that mother's depression does.
1: You know, it seems like we have a ton of research and data into prenatal and postpartum depression in mothers, but why not dads?
0: Well, you know, in the history of this research, in fact, in the history of how we as a field in psychology and medicine broadly have considered dads, dads haven't been thought of as terribly important until really the 1980s. And there's not a clear turning point in the 1980s, but if you look at research leading up to the 1980s, much of it that addressed fathers' role in child development really only focused on whether fathers were destructive influences. Did they have substance abuse problems? Were they abusive? Were they absent? And were fathers adequate breadwinners? Did they provide enough resources for the family? And the role of dads in child development up to that point wasn't seen as particularly important, or at least it hadn't been societally accepted that that was important, and the research really aligned with that. Around the 1980s, things started to change, and we started to look at fathers' roles in child development more seriously, and that kind of built to where we are now, where we still tend to favor moms pretty heavily, but the role that dads have has become recognized as very important and very influential. And of course, families have changed. Fathers' roles have changed a lot from the 1970s until now. So if we go back 50 years, you know, you'll find surveys where 2 or 3% of fathers ever changed a diaper. In 2025, if you can find a father in the United States who hasn't changed a diaper, well, you've either found a brand new father or you found a very rare creature.
1: You know, I'm about to be a father. And, you know, although I haven't experienced the kind of depression you're talking about, I think the feeling I've felt most during this pregnancy is it's just like helplessness. You know, like my wife is going through so much. And, you know, all I can do really is offer support. Now, have you found that this feeling of helplessness might also contribute to depression?
0: Yeah, that's an interesting question. That's not something that we've looked at specifically. Although helplessness and hopelessness, those ideas and those feelings often go hand in hand with depression. You know, I think one thing that more informally that I've heard, having spoken with lots of fathers since I started doing this work, is kind of a very similar sentiment that they feel like they can only do so much. Although that's also true of expecting a new moms, that they can also only do so much. You can follow the course of prenatal care. You can take your vitamins. You can try to maintain health as best as you can. But in many ways, this is an experience that has a lot of uncontrollability for both parents, for all family members involved, really.
1: My wife has actually had to go through IVF, which is just a nightmare of syringes, painful examinations, and stress. Do we know if prenatal and postpartum depression rates are higher in fathers and mothers who go the IVF route?
0: There's some data that suggests that depression is higher in both fathers and mothers who go through IVF. IVF is a peculiar experience for families because we're now manipulating hormones in

0: bumps. We're trying to do specific hormonal interventions to increase the likelihood of pregnancy and successful pregnancy. But the stakes around that and often the work that it involves for parents. Sometimes parents will do IVF or do some sort of medically assisted efforts at conception for years. So when a pregnancy is finally achieved, I think for many of those families, the stakes feel higher. And with that added pressure, I think there's an increased risk for depression. I can't say for sure if that's the mechanism, although that is what I've heard from many folks in terms of the narrative. But the data suggests that, yes, absolutely, there is a higher risk for depression with IVF and also any other kind of pregnancy that's unusual or high risk. The rates of depression are also higher for both moms and dads.
1: Yeah, I have to imagine one of the biggest contributing factors to depression amongst fathers and mothers who go the IVF route is just how much money it costs.
0: Super expensive.
1: It's expensive.
0: Yeah. And you know, going back to this pretty long-standing observation that economic pressure is one of the factors that seems to be at least influential, if not causal, in depression. Well, you've bought a big chunk of that right there with IVF.
1: I'm curious, do men experience depression differently than women do?
0: So the way we diagnose depression and actually the way we treat depression doesn't have a particular variation based on gender. So if you start experiencing symptoms and go see a primary care physician or a psychologist and get diagnosed with depression, those providers are working with the same set of diagnostic criteria. So I think that's important for folks to know. And the way we diagnose prenatal and postpartum depression is the same way we diagnose depression at any other time in life. It is one disorder that we're talking about. There's not a special set of criteria or a special way that we diagnose depression during that period of time. But what we see with men in general who experience depression, and I think what we're seeing now with fathers, now that we're studying this more, is that the experience of frank sadness, tearfulness, that kind of experience is somewhat less. Although I want to kind of underline somewhat, it's not dramatically less. Men and dads who are depressed feel sad very often, but maybe a little bit less than women, or they express it maybe a little bit less than women. The experience of a phenomenon called anhedonia, which is where it's difficult to experience pleasure or connection or a sense of drive and motivation around things that used to be important, that may be somewhat more pronounced in men or new fathers. And we see pretty consistently more irritability. Irritability is a fairly common companion with a depressive presentation. So men are more often irritable as part of that experience. But by and large, depression looks about the same in men and women. And again, we treat it and diagnose it about the same in men and women.
1: Do you find that men are maybe more reluctant to acknowledge their depression than women?
0: Yeah, actually, we have pretty good data from many decades that document men being more reluctant to admit depression, more reluctant to seek care for depression, sometimes being less able to engage with care. So, for example, psychotherapy is a well-established treatment for depression. Men have a little bit more difficulty engaging with that kind of service. So, yeah, in general, men are, in a sense, they are poorer patients when they have depression, although in general, men are poorer patients with most medical care.
1: You know, it's a massive understatement to say that pregnant people have it much worse during pregnancy than men. Do some dads keep their depression to themselves because maybe, you know, the last thing they want to do is put more stress on an already stressful pregnancy?
0: Yeah, I've heard that from many dads. There's a reluctance to admit that they're suffering because they feel that taking that attention to themselves would be selfish, or maybe that they don't deserve to have that experience, or that by doing that, they would appear weak, or they would seem like crybabies. I've heard these things from fathers and other folks who have asked about this or who've wanted to talk about it. So I think there is a reluctance to admit that, which is ironic because what we've learned about depression with moms for a long time and now with dads and we know this with some confidence, is that it has negative impacts on the partnership with mom or with the other parent. It has negative impacts on the family. It has negative impacts on work and other places. So in a sense, acknowledging and taking care of depression is a solid, proactive step at being able to do better in all of those other life roles, rather than doing something that's weak or insufficient or problematic in some other way.
1: Well, how quickly should you seek help if, say, you know, your partner spots depression symptoms in you?
0: Yeah, so I think if depressive symptoms persist, and what we're talking about here is persistent sadness, a lack of ability to experience joy or connection with things, and those might come along with things like sleep disturbance, trouble with concentration, low energy, and other symptoms. If you start experiencing those and they persist, I would say for more than a few days, it's a good idea to talk to a healthcare provider about that. Certainly if those persist for more than a week or two, that's a very clear case to talk to a healthcare provider. And I would say any primary care physician is a good place to start, because most folks have some connection with a primary care physician, and that's a good conversation to have, particularly if it's difficult to access a mental health provider. So I think that is a dilemma with depression, but there are ways forward to make that less of a problem.
1: During pregnancy, the focus is almost exclusively on the mom, you know, as it should be.
0: Sure.
1: They're going through all the pokes and prods and aches and pains. So I totally get it, but do you think there's maybe a lack of empathy in our culture for what dads go through during and after pregnancy as well?
0: Yeah, I think there is. And it is, like as you point out, it's a fine balance to strike. I mean, this is a substantial experience for moms, right? From the first realization of pregnancy to delivery to doing everything that's required to care for the newborn, which often continues to require that person's body if they're breastfeeding or nursing. So I think it would be a problem to take the focus away from the mom. At the same time, you know, moms need lots of resources, and we do a pretty good job of putting together teams of physicians, nurses, doulas, midwives, other care providers, pediatricians. We have lots of folks who are on that team trying to take care of mom and baby to make sure everyone is as healthy and happy as they can be. And including dad on that team is something that we often don't do a great job of. And it's so important because, you know, when the physicians go home, right, or when the new parents go home and the physicians are, you know, far away, dad is one of the folks who's there. And that support and that person being present as a member of the team is really important.
1: Well, let's end with this. I'm about 3 months away from being a dad for the first time. So I'd love some fatherhood advice. You know, it can be based on your research or personal experience, whatever you got.
0: I think this is a combination of personal experience and research. But I think for an expecting dad and an expecting mom, I think my best advice is for you and your partner to take care of each other, talk to each other about what's going on, work really hard to be transparent, and try to keep that partnership a continued source of support through this experience. That's difficult for everybody. So working that partnership and working that support and being supportive yourself, those are probably the ways that you can prepare for new fatherhood that have the biggest bang for the buck.
1: I love it. Well, James, thanks for sharing your insight on With Good Reason.
0: Thanks, Ben.
1: James Paulson is a psychology professor at Old Dominion University. With Good Reason is produced by Virginia Humanities, which acknowledges the Monacan Nation, the original people of the land and waters of our home in Charlottesville, Virginia. Our production team is Sarah McConnell, Allison Quance, and Lauren Francis. Special thanks to Jenny Taylor for booking assistance. 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I'm Matt Dara. Thanks for listening.
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9: Interesting things have always happened here in our part of the state, Central Massachusetts. 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In 1902, he received the award for his work in calculating the speed of light. 10 years earlier, Clark University was selected as the site for the founding meeting of the American Psychology Association. Other locations that had been considered but not chosen may have been asking themselves, and how does that make you feel? Interesting things have always happened here in our part of the state, and you hear about them from the Voice of Arts and Culture for Worcester and Central Massachusetts, 90.5 WICN.
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12: 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In 1946, pianist, producer, songwriter, musicologist Leonard Feather, who also wrote many of Dinah Washington's most popular tunes, Convinced RCA Records that an album of jazz recorded entirely by female musicians would be a good idea. In September of that year, the Vivian Gary Quintet, a group assembled specifically for the session, recorded this Leonard Feather tune, A Woman's Place is in the Groove. Featuring leader and bassist Vivian Gary, Winsome Winnie Beatty on piano, Ginger Smock on violin, Edna Williams on trumpet, and Dodie Jeschke on drums. After all, a woman's place is in the groove. This is 90.5 WICN.
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6: Live from NPR News in Washington, I'm Dan Ronan. President Trump says the U.S. and Iran have a deal. NPR's Franco Ordonez reports it could mark the end of a four-month-old war that has wreaked havoc on Middle East security and sent global energy prices surging.
7: President Trump posted on social media that, quote, the deal with the Islamic Republic of Iran is now complete. Congratulations to all. He did not share many details, but said the agreement included Iran reopening the Strait of Hormuz and the U.S. removing its own blockade of Iranian ports. Trump added, quote, ships of the world, start your engines. Let the oil flow. The president has prematurely made announcements on peace deals before, and some international observers will likely be skeptical until they see greater details. But Pakistan's prime minister, who's been helping negotiate the deal, also posted that an agreement has been reached on an immediate ceasefire, and the Iranians seem to be confirming this as well. Franco Ordonez, NPR News.
14: Welcome to UFC Freedom 250. Here is the President of the United States of America, Donald J. Trump.
6: For the first time in American history, the south lawn of the White House Sunday was the site of a seven-bout UFC card as President Trump and others welcomed thousands of visitors to a temporary arena erected for the event. The event was being held on the president's 80th birthday. Democrats have criticized the event, saying it is an example that President Trump is out of touch with Americans when it comes to managing the economy. The Carolina Hurricanes are the NHL Stanley Cup champions. They defeated the Las Vegas Golden Knights 3-0 in Game 6 Sunday night to win the best of seven series, 4-2. This is the second Stanley Cup championship for Carolina since the team relocated to Raleigh 30 years ago. Senator Tommy Tuberville has overcome the latest challenge to run for governor of Alabama. From member station WBHM, Richard Banks reports.
15: Tuberville has long faced criticism from Democrats and Republicans that his main home is a $5 million beach house in the Florida Panhandle. Tuberville instead says he lives in a 1,500 square foot home in Auburn, Alabama, which records show has been owned by his wife and son since 2018, with Tuberville's name only appearing on the deed last year. Tuberville's primary opponent, Ken McFeeters, argued Tuberville hadn't lived in the state for 7 years prior to the election, which the Alabama Constitution requires of candidates for governor. Officials with the Alabama Republican Party said Sunday that Tuberville proved his case and would remain the GOP nominee. For NPR News, I'm Richard Banks in Hoover, Alabama.
6: It's NPR. Steven Spielberg's sci-fi thriller Disclosure Day is beaming up a lot of cash this weekend. NPR's Bob Mondello reports.
16: Aliens may or may not be lurking among us, but movie patrons have been hanging on to the possibility this weekend.
17: What are you going to do?
18: Full disclosure to the whole world. All at once.
16: Disclosure Day opened to the whole world all at once, and in 3 days racked up ticket sales of $93 million, about $44 million of it in North America. That's Spielberg's best start for a film that wasn't a sequel. Also performing well, the low-budget thriller Obsession. which has now had four consecutive holdover weeks with higher ticket sales than its opening, unheard of for horror films. Obsession has taken in more than $250 million worldwide, about 300 times what it cost to make. Bob Mondello, NPR News.
6: Investigators from the National Transportation Safety Board and the FAA are expected at the scene of an airplane crash in Butler, Missouri, where 12 people died Sunday from a skydiving plane that crashed. Witnesses say the single-engine turboprop had just taken off and was trying to gain altitude, but it was still low when the pilot attempted to turn and land on a nearby highway about 60 miles south of Kansas City. Before the midday crash, the plane had conducted two short flights. 11 people who were on the plane were skydivers. The 12th victim was the pilot. It'll take at least a year for the NTSB to determine the cause of the crash, but the agency has previously raised concerns about weak oversight of the skydiving operations. This is NPR.
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That is a great tune. Ellis Marsalis and his family and Sultry Serenade. And a bit more of New Orleans now with Alan Toussaint. Just a closer walk with thee.

Interesting things have always happened here in our part of the state, Central Massachusetts. Every time you give someone a Valentine's Day card, you can thank Worcester native Esther Howland for mass-producing the first commercial Valentine's Day cards back in 1847. And you know the smiley face we see all the time? It was created for a big company in 1963 by Worcester artist and advertiser Harvey Ball, who sold it to that company for $45. And the company that now owns the rights to that smiley face, yeah, they rake in about $130 million every year. Good reason to smile. Interesting things have always happened here in our part of the state, and you hear about them from the voice of arts and culture for Worcester and Central Massachusetts, 90.5 WICN.

The title of that is Circle in a Square. The vocalist was Lauren Kinnon, and that was Randy Brecker playing trumpet. I'm Bob Studebaker. I thank you very much for spending some time with jazz. We heard Avishai Cohen before that, Ellie, the title, and back to the 1960s for this one. This is Oliver Nelson now, and Blues Almighty.

A couple of old friends playing an old favorite in 1993, Billy Taylor and Jerry Mulligan, Just You, Just Me. Tom Scott's next, Tones for Jones Bones.

listener-supported jazz on the weekend. Pretty nice. Thank you very much for making it all possible with your voluntary support. Tamara Tooney right there. And the title was Dreamsville. And now to wrap up the session, really nice guitar playing from Ronnie Ben-Hur. The title of this is Were Thine That Special Face.

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0: soul, bluegrass, Americana, folk, Latin jazz. 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

Robin McKell's recording of Lover Man right there, leading into an absolute classic from the album Kind of Blue. This is Miles Davis with John Coltrane and Cannonball Adderley, and Freddie Freeloader is the title.

Good morning. 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

Interesting things have always happened here in our part of the state, Central Massachusetts. Every time you give someone a Valentine's Day card, you can thank Worcester native Esther Howland for mass-producing the first commercial Valentine's Day cards back in 1847. And you know the smiley face we see all the time? It was created for a big company in 1963 by Worcester artist and advertiser Harvey Ball, who sold it to that company for $45. And the company that now owns the rights to that smiley face, yeah, they rake in about $130 million every year. Good reason to smile. Interesting things have always happened here in our part of the state, and you hear about them from the voice of arts and culture for Worcester and Central Massachusetts, 90.5 WICN.

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3: If you enjoy museums, Samuel Slater's contributions to the Industrial Revolution are highlighted in the town of Webster at the Samuel Slater Museum, one of the area's newest attractions. Also new is Worcester's Major Taylor Museum, celebrating the life of the Worcester Whirlwind bicycling champion Marshall Major Taylor. You hear interesting things about our part of the state here on the Voice of Arts and Culture for Worcester and Central Massachusetts, 90.5 WICN.

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Interesting things have always happened here in our part of the state, central Massachusetts. America's very first Nobel Prize winner was Albert Michelson, chairman of the physics department at Worcester's own Clark University. In 1902, he received the award for his work in calculating the speed of light. 10 years earlier, Clark University was selected as the site for the founding meeting of the American Psychology Association. Other locations that had been considered but not chosen may have been asking themselves, and how does that make you feel? Interesting things have always happened here in our part of the state, and you hear about them from the voice of arts and culture for Worcester and Central Massachusetts, 90.5 WICN.

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0: put another nickel in the Nickelodeon. All I want is loving you and music, music, music. 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

French accordion master Richard Galliano and his adroit French touch. It is your very own Jazz ME, David J. here with you. Got one of France's favorite American jazzers now, Dee Dee Bridgewater, with her redo of How High the Moon.

interesting things have always happened here in our part of the state, Central Massachusetts. Every time you give someone a Valentine's Day card, you can thank Worcester native Esther Howland for mass-producing the first commercial Valentine's Day cards back in 1847. And you know the smiley face we see all the time? It was created for a big company in 1963 by Worcester artist and advertiser Harvey Ball, who sold it to that company for $45. And the company that now owns the rights to that smiley face, yeah, they rake in about $130 million every year. Good reason to smile. Interesting things have always happened here in our part of the state, and you hear about them from the voice of arts and culture for Worcester and Central Massachusetts, 90.5 WICN.

That's Ellington's premier alto saxist, Johnny Hodges, leading that session, doing Don't Get Around Much. Also heard Art Farmer just before that, doing Too Late Now. Coming up next, David Newman's soulful flute work on life.

interesting things have always happened here in our part of the state, central Massachusetts. Before the year 1840, it took two hands to adjust a wrench. Then a guy named Loring Coase of Worcester wasn't monkeying around when he invented the screw wrench that could be adjusted with just one hand. Thanks, Loring, for giving us what we now call the monkey wrench. And if you have shredded wheat as a part of your breakfast, you're having a taste of local history. In 1895, shredded wheat was first mass-produced by inventor Henry Perkey right here in Worcester. Interesting things have always happened here in our part of the state, and you hear about them from the voice of arts and culture for Worcester and Central Massachusetts, 90.5 WICN.

An early 60s Cannonball Adderley Bill Evans collaboration on Know What I Mean. Coming up next is George Cables leading an all-aces ensemble on 5, we'll get you 10.

Two Franks, Frank West and Frank Vignola, teaming up on a salute for Gene Bertoncini. Before that, David Bassi with Bobby Watson and Strangers on a Train. It's flutist Walter Bell to finish off the hour for us now with Naima.

Good morning. 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

Oh, yeah. Ulysses Owens Jr. and Generation Y. The album is called Around the World with You. That was Sabrina Carpenter's hit Espresso. That sounds nice. Let's see, 25 minutes past 6 o'clock on a Monday morning. Right here with you, Vibe Tribe. Did somebody say coffee? Mmm.

0: 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The sounds of Dan Gable and his orchestra fill the air as dancers glide across the floor of the ship's grand ballroom, recreating the sights and sounds of a bygone era.
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That was Galt McDermott, Coffee Cold. Frank Sinatra, along with Axel Stordahl, conducting the orchestra. Columbia recording from sometime between 1943 and 1952. You know how I know that? Because the album is called The Columbia Years, 1943 to 1952. Nicole Zoraitis before that, the coffee song, I Like You a Latte, and Ulysses Owens Jr. with from a 2026 release, Around the World with You, Sabrina Carpenter's Espresso. Well, that all sounds delicious. 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

Hi, Tom Shaker here, stepping in for just a second. Michelle Wilson's getting the day started with some good vibrations on Morning Vibe Time. I'll be along at 7 p.m. to end the day in a soulful way on the Soul Serenade. That's the Soul Serenade with me, Tom Shaker, tonight at 7, only on 90.5 WICN.

Oh, baby, 40 cups of coffee? That's a lot of coffee. Ella Mae Morse. We heard Pierluigi Colangelo before that. Coffee. That's a Sylvain Esso tune. Sylvain Esso, a electropop duo out of Durham, North Carolina. Two guitars, Pierluigi Colangelo. Bobby Martell before that, One Cup of Coffee. And if you found yourself thinking, boy, that sounds familiar, that voice. Bobby Martell, an early stage name for Bob Marley. Otis Redding before that, Cigarettes and Coffee. Galt McDermott, Coffee Cold. Does that just mean cold coffee, or does it mean coffee that's on its way to becoming iced coffee? So is that like a forgotten coffee or a transformational coffee? And Frank Sinatra, a classic, the coffee song. They've got an awful lot of coffee in Brazil. I'm telling you though, man, 40 cups of coffee. That's like, that's too much coffee, man.

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0: the one and only Peggy Lee, Black Coffee. Isn't it amazing how many different moods coffee can convey? A song about coffee, Black Coffee. We heard Bob Dureau before that, Too Much Coffee, Man. I think he must have been talking to Ella Mae Morse because she had 40 cups of coffee. That, I think we can safely call that too much coffee. I'm going to go have some coffee now. I'll be right back.
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2: Live from NPR News in Washington, I'm Korva Coleman. The U.S. and Iran have reached an agreement to end the war. President Trump says it will reopen the Strait of Hormuz. He says there will be a formal signing of the deal this Friday in Geneva. The text of the agreement has not been released. There appear to be outstanding issues, including the fate of Iran's nuclear program. President Trump is now flying toward France to attend the G7 summit. NPR's Eleanor Beardsley reports security will be tight.
3: Thousands of protesters turned out Sunday in neighboring Geneva, Switzerland, against what they say is the over-concentration of political and economic power in G7 nations. The French town of Evian-les-Bains is under lockdown and practically deserted as it prepares for the arrival of leaders from the U.S., Canada, France, Germany, the U.K., Italy, and Japan. The 2 days of meetings will be secured by thousands of French riot police, cybercrime, and anti-terrorism squads, bomb disposal units, drone pilots, helicopters, and close to 1,000 military personnel from the French Air and Space Force. Eleanor Beardsley, NPR News, Paris.
2: Before he left, President Trump hosted a UFC fight night on the White House lawn last evening for his 80th birthday. The White House says it was to celebrate the nation's 250th birthday. Trump's critics say he brought a brutal sport to the White House, but thousands of fans showed up to cheer. Karim Zidane says this is a big step forward for the mixed martial arts organization.
4: The UFC is making a significant statement here. It's a political one, saying that it has emerged as a true political force within America, and it's reaping those benefits. It just recently signed a memorandum of understanding with the State Department. They're going to begin these sports diplomacy initiatives. That is formally integrating the UFC into foreign policy, into its soft power strategy.
2: He spoke to NPR's Morning Edition. The president's name has been removed from the Kennedy Center in Washington, D.C. Trump had ordered his name to be placed on top of former President John F. Kennedy's on the Kennedy Memorial Center for the Performing Arts. NPR's Debbie Elliott reports Trump's name was removed after he lost a court battle.
5: The grounds of the Kennedy Center were quiet Sunday afternoon. Blue striped tarps remained draped over the building's marble facade, where workers had removed the letters spelling Donald J. Trump and in compliance with a court order.
6: They should never have been up in the first place.
5: Teacher Monica Brooks says she wanted to see the center restored to being named solely for President John F. Kennedy.
6: It's a memorial for a dear president that died. You know, it's like putting his name on his grave. You know, it's bizarre.
5: A federal judge ruled only Congress has the authority to change the name. Debbie Elliott, NPR News.
2: You're listening to NPR. Kentucky Senator Mitch McConnell was hospitalized yesterday. His office says he is receiving excellent care, but didn't say if McConnell was hospitalized in Kentucky or in Washington. The statement did not say why he was admitted. The health of the former Senate Majority Leader has been tracked. McConnell was hospitalized in 2023 with a concussion after falling. He later twice froze and stopped speaking in the middle of news conferences that year. More than half of parents of young adults say they track their 18 to 25-year-old kids using smartphone apps. And NPR's Allison Aubrey says the top reason parents give is to give them peace of mind about their child's safety.
7: Researchers at the University of Michigan surveyed about 1,500 parents of young adults and found 52% track their adult kids' location. Sarah Clark, who co-directs the survey, says parents of 18 to 20-year-olds were more likely to track compared to those who had kids 21 to 25. She said many parents say they want to know their child's whereabouts to make sure they're safe.
8: The majority of time it is location tracking is always on.
7: About 25% of parents say tracking may lead to anxiety more than reassurance, and experts say tracking can be a good way to stay in communication, but it should not be used as a way to micromanage an adult child's life. Allison Aubrey, NPR News.
2: Award-winning children's author Jane Yolen has died at the age of 87 at her Massachusetts home, according to a family statement. Jane Yolen wrote 450 books. That included the classic about the Holocaust, The Devil's Arithmetic, and the winner of the Caldecott Medal, Owl Moon. 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
1: 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This morning at 9, take a ride on Route 90.5. It's Jazz Highways with Joe Cicero. Here's your latest local weather forecast.
0: Well, all righty, let's have a little looky at that weather together. Shall we? Well, yes, we shall. We shall do that right now. There we go. Well, today it's going to be up about low 80s. And there is a slight chance of some showers. I think there's some showery activity out there right now. It's kind of gray this morning. Sunny skies later on today, though. And as I said, temps in the low 80s. Tonight, overnight, temps in the mid-50s, mostly clear. Tomorrow, around 80 degrees, sunny skies, very nice day. Mid-50s on Tuesday night, mostly clear. Partly sunny on Wednesday with temps again in the low 80s. Partly cloudy overnight Wednesday night, upper 50s. Could be some showers moving in for Thursday and Thursday night. Temps hanging in there in the 80s. And then coming up on Friday, a gorgeous day for Juneteenth. Temps in the low to mid 80s, mostly sunny skies. And it looks like we're going to have another nice weekend here in central Massachusetts. Upcoming, I think Father's Day is this coming weekend. I'm pretty sure that I'm not making that one up. You never know with me, but I do think that Father's Day is this coming Sunday. In Charlton right now, it is partly cloudy, and it is also 66 degrees. Up in Aya. In Aya, the Aya is at 67 degrees, partly cloudy skies there as well. Coming up on 9 minutes past 7 on this Monday morning. Hope you had a wonderful weekend, tribe. I sure did. I got to spend the weekend down in Harwich with some dear friends. And what a beautiful weekend it was. Let's see here. Here's Sydney Bechet.

0: That was recorded in 1944. That's Albert Ammons, Albert Clifton Ammons. Bottom Blues, the name of that one. We heard Albert Ammons and Mead Lux Lewis recorded on January 6th, 1939, the very first Blue Note record recording. In fact, the album ended up being named The First Day. We heard, that's 20 Talented Fingers right there. Twos and Fuse, the name of that song. We heard Sidney Bechet recorded in June of 1939 for Blue Note Records. Mead Lux Lewis featured on the piano on that track. Amazing. I don't know, really. The idea of the very first Blue Note recording, it just... I don't know. It's like having a photograph or something of Washington crossing the Delaware. It takes it from the realm of myth and brings it, you know, pretty much right up to the present. I mean, I know it was, you know, almost 100 years ago, but I don't know. It's like magic to me, anyway. But I'm kind of a nerd, so... Let's see what we got here. I got something for you. Well, you know, Albert Ammons, of course. And then keeping it in the family, up next, why it's Gene Ammons, along with James Moody.
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recorded live in Chicago, Gene Ammons and James Moody. Sea Jam Blues. I know that sounded really different, didn't it? That was recorded at the North Park Hotel in Chicago back in 1971. Gene Ammons, of course, Albert Ammons' son, a very fine musician in his own right. We were listening to some Blue Note recordings. You know, thinking about Blue Note Records, all the incredible music that's been recorded for Blue Note Records down through the, well, over the last, you know, almost 100 years. I know, it's crazy. This is one of my favorites. I know this is also one of Tribrino, Bernie's favorite tunes. I just got to make sure I queued up the right one. Hang on. Yeah, this one right here. It's Lou Donaldson. Yeah, it's a Blue Note recording.

0: Lou Donaldson, Blues Walk. I heard Gene Ammons and James Moody before that, Sea Jam Blues. We're going to spend the rest of the hour, we're just going to listen to some more Blue Note recordings. Just a few of them. Thinking about there are so many songs that have been, songs and albums that have been recorded for Blue Note Records, which became just absolute, you know, part of our songbook, our collective songbook. Sometimes these tunes, or a label like Blue Note, for example, it's so overwhelming. There's so much of it. It's so fantastic. It's almost invisible. It's like the sky or, you know, water. It's just there. You don't really ever, unless you make a conscious effort to do so, you don't really ever stop and go like, wow, the sky. I mean, look at it. There it is. Or the water. Wow. Or Blue Note Records. Wow.
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7: Juneteenth, celebrated this year on Friday, June 19th, commemorates the June 19th, 1865 announcement of General Order No. 3, spreading the news of the Emancipation Proclamation issued 2 years earlier. The first observances of Juneteenth were small church-centered community gatherings in Texas. By the 1930s, celebration of Juneteenth gained popularity and began to spread. And in 2021, Juneteenth was designated as a national holiday. 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The story focuses on the division in 19th century America over slavery through the eyes of the abolitionist, John Brown, his life, and the events that led him to the raid on Harper's Ferry in Virginia in 1859. Tune in for John Brown, The Dulcimer Diaries, Friday, June 19th at 6 p.m., only on 90.5 WICN.

Oh, yeah. That, of course, another indelible Blue Note recording. Sonny Rollins, the great Sonny Rollins, Decision. One more to finish out this hour. Another classic Blue Note recording.

0: Just another classic from Blue Note Records, taking us up to the top of the hour. There are so many. That is a deep, deep bag of chips. Hey, we'll be right back after the news break.
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2: Live from NPR News in Washington, I'm Korva Coleman. The U.S. and Iran say they've reached an agreement to end the war after 3 months of hostilities. President Trump says there'll be a signing ceremony Friday in Geneva. Iran says the deal was reached after difficult negotiation. Karim Sajapour is with the Carnegie Endowment for International Peace and studies Iran. He says this agreement is different from what the president initially promised.
3: When he launched the war on February 28th, he claimed that he was going to further obliterate Iran's nuclear program, raise its missile production to the ground, defang its regional proxies, and potentially even unseat the Iranian regime. He called for Iran's unconditional surrender. And unfortunately, none of that has happened. What we have achieved with this phase one agreement is essentially reopening the Strait of Hormuz, which was open before the war.
2: He spoke to NPR's Morning Edition. There are not a lot of details being released about the agreement. Israel has not been part of the negotiations. And NPR's Kerry Khan reports Israel says it won't retreat from Lebanon.
4: Both President Trump and Iranian officials say the deal calls for an immediate cessation of fighting on all fronts, including Lebanon. However, it's unclear whether Israel will go along with that stipulation. Israeli Defense Minister Israel Katz said both he and Prime Minister Benjamin Netanyahu agree Israel will not retreat from Lebanon, where it is fighting Iranian-backed Hezbollah militants. Nor will it leave Syria or Gaza either. And Katz added that is, quote, despite all the existing pressures and those that may yet come. Cross-border clashes yesterday between Israel and Hezbollah, including Israel's deadly airstrike on a Beirut suburb, almost scuttled Sunday's announcement of a deal. Kerry Khan, NPR News, Tel Aviv.
2: President Trump is going to France today to attend the G7 Summit of Industrialized Nations. The deal with Iran is expected to come up in discussion. Trump is also expected to meet with Ukrainian President Volodymyr Zelensky. The European Union formally starts the accession process for Ukraine and Moldova today. Terry Schultz reports the two countries' process has been sped up due to Russia's war on Ukraine.
5: European Council President Antonio Costa and European Commission President Ursula von der Leyen say the beginning of negotiations on EU membership for Ukraine and Moldova indicates, quote, recognition of the determination, courage, and hard work shown by both countries in advancing reforms, even in the face of immense challenges. Ukrainian President Volodymyr Zelensky said his country has done everything necessary to get to this stage and that he expects the process to move quickly. That will still take several years at a minimum. The decision by all EU governments to move ahead came after former Hungarian Prime Minister Viktor Orban, who opposed Ukrainian membership, was voted out of office in April.
2: This is NPR. A medical examiner in Pennsylvania has ruled the hypothermia death of a Haitian asylum seeker as a homicide. Daphne Michelle died in early March, 3 days after she was released from immigration custody. She had been found at a Pittsburgh bus shelter and taken to the hospital. The Allegheny County medical examiner says the homicide determination means the death was caused by another, but it may not necessarily be a criminal action. The Missouri State Highway Patrol says 12 people were killed when their skydiving plane crashed in the town of Butler yesterday. That's south of Kansas City. From member station KCUR, Madeline Fox reports.
6: Officials say the single-engine turboprop plane was operated by Skydive Kansas City. All 11 passengers were on their way up to skydive. Bates County Sheriff Chad Anderson says many of the skydivers' family members were watching from the ground.
7: We just want to make sure that they're comforted. We have multiple clergy people here. We have multiple volunteers that's tending to any needs that they have or as much questions as we can answer for them early on.
6: The Federal Aviation Administration and the National Transportation Safety Board are investigating the crash. For NPR News, I'm Madeline Fox in Kansas City.
2: NBC News says former longtime arts reporter and movie critic Gene Shalit died last Friday. He was 100 years old. Shalit was famous for his stupendous bushy hair and mustache, his bow ties, his puns, and his books of humor. Shalit appeared on NBC's The Today Show from 1970 until his retirement in 2010. He was mimicked on The Muppet Show and Saturday Night Live. This is NPR.
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1: 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Here's your updated local weather forecast.
0: Oh, yeah, you betcha. Let's just see what's going on here. Weatheristically speaking, of course. Well, looks like a pretty nice day today. A little bit of rain this morning, and then a mostly sunny skies for the rest of the day with temps in the low 80s. Tonight, it'll be mid-50s overnight, mostly clear skies. Tuesday and Wednesday, lots of sunshine, maybe a few clouds on Wednesday, around 80 degrees on Tuesday, mid to upper 50s overnight Tuesday night, mostly clear, a few clouds on Wednesday, as I said, temps in the low 80s, upper 50s Wednesday night, could be some rain on Thursday, but then Friday, Juneteenth, ushers in what looks like a gorgeous weekend, I should say, another gorgeous weekend. Sunny skies, temps in the low to mid 80s. Yeah. There you go. It is 68 degrees, partly cloudy in Millbury right now. In Oxford, 67 degrees, a few clouds left in the sky. And here in beautiful downtown, Wormtown. Now, they take these readings up at the airport, so it says overcast, 66 degrees, so it'll clear up a little later, according to the weather forecast. 8 minutes past 8 o'clock on a Monday morning. Hope you had a great weekend, Tribe. I sure did. I got to spend the weekend with some dear friends down in Harwich, and had a wonderful time playing some music with a great group. I'm actually going to play one of their tracks. They gave me their CD. And I'm going to play a track from this CD to start with. This is from Bobby Christina, Rhode Island, legendary Rhode Island drummer and member of the Christina family. Bobby Christina's Caravan. And this is not only an album. It was not only a concert. In fact, I think a few concerts. They made a film out of this. Released on NOLA Blue Records, and it's called True Blues Brother, The Legacy of Matt Guitar Murphy. Let's start off this Blue Monday with a track from this recording.

0: Whoa, didn't get to that button fast enough. that was Young Rel, as he's called, Harold Davenport. The album Young Rel out on Reltone Records, Giving Me the Blues, the name of the tune we just heard. Last week at number one on the top 50 blues album charts for the week of June 13th from the Roots Music Report. And this week, number one. There you go. We heard two tracks from Bobby Christina's Caravan, You Wasn't Doing Too Good, featuring Billy Boy Arnold and the wonderful Joe Baird. It was great. Joe Baird, so wonderful. They worked hard to get him down to Rhode Island to record. He's from upstate New York. Doesn't travel all that much. Yeah. Bobby Christina's Caravan with the very fabulous Beehive Queen, Christine Ullman, singing Etta James's Something's Got a Hold on Me. Beehive Queen, of course, Christine, she sings every Saturday night that they're taping live for the Saturday Night Live band. She's got her own gigs that she does all around New England, often performing with Rebel Montez. I think that's how you say that name. As well as with Bobby Christina's Caravan, many other groups, and she's also got a radio program on a station down in Connecticut as well. She knows so much about music, and what a marvelous singer. It's 23 minutes past 8 o'clock on a Monday morning. We got our Blue Monday tracks going on here. Every Monday we feature some blues music, some newly released music, some classics. And that's what we're going to keep doing for the rest of this hour. Remember, Tribe, tomorrow is Tribe Tune Tuesday. Send in your requests. Let me know what it is that you want to hear. Email me, Michelle, M-I-C-H-E-L-L-E, at WICN.org. And, you know, we got some changes going on here as far as how we access music. 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

0: A pair of tracks from Russ Green, the latest album Stone Cold Blues. Let's see, we heard 12 Feet of Water and Troubled Mind. This album, last week it was at number 7, this week at number 2 on the Roots Music Report Blues Album Chart. We heard the number 1 record last week and this week, Harold Youngrell Davenport, Giving Me the Blues. Gina Coleman's latest release, Uncrowned, a tribute to Ida Cox, has been doing very well on the charts and getting a lot of press. Gina Coleman, a legend in her own right, paying tribute to one of the great blues women of the classic blues period. We're going to hear a couple of tracks from her album as well, and a tune that I think most of us who love blues are probably pretty familiar with, and one other track from Gina Coleman's tribute to Ida Cox. Next, on Morning Vibe Time, it's Blue Monday, that's why.
1: Hey, you, is that your dog? 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Is that your dog?
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The incredible Laura Chavez from her release, My Voice. This came out in 2026 on Rough Records. Mind Your Step. That's always a good idea. This record was at number 40 on the Roots Music Blues album chart last week. This week at number 35. We heard Taj Mahal and the Phantom Blues Band. Every band sounds great. If Taj Mahal's singing with you, huh? A great band anyway. This record at number 11 this week on the charts. Life of Love from the album Time. Love that message, too. Two tracks from Gina Coleman, her latest Uncrowned, a tribute to Ida Cox. That's a current amazing blues woman paying tribute to one of the classic blues women from back in the day. Speaking of classic blues, how about a little bit of Little Walter? It's good for what ails you.

0: 90.5 WICN, Nat King Cole, Lush Life. Before that, we heard Brenda Lee, I Want to Be Wanted. And, of course, for Linda and Douglas from Art and Douglas, Little Feet, Old Folks Boogie. And we started with Count Basie Orchestra, Tequila.
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0: 90.5 WICN, Chet Baker, 20s Late off the album Coffee with Chet Baker, 2026. It's a new release of some Chet material. And Maureen, I hope you enjoyed that. Tommy Emmanuel, and that went out for Michael in East Hampton, How High the Moon with Frankie Wigola. And we had in that set Frank Sinatra, I Got a Right to Sing the Blues. And we have some more great stuff coming out for you. Got one for Ricky in Douglas coming up soon.
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1: 90.5 WICN for the Lindas in Douglas. Engelbert Humperdinck, quando, quando, quando. For Ricky in Douglas, we heard Dean Martin doing Sway. Chet Baker for Maureen, we had Tommy Emmanuel, and for Michael in East Hampton. And of course, one of from Douglas's favorites, Little Feet, was also in that set. What do we have coming up? Well, we got one for John and Rutland coming up. We got some one for a good friend, Jeff in Milford, right here for you on WICN.
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What? And talk is cheap. Don't be making promises you just can't keep. And don't like the song.

0: 90.5 WICN, Miles Davis, Well You Needn't. We also heard in that set Johnny Mathis, The Last Time I Felt Like This, and that was for John in Rutland. We had Louis Prima with Keeley Smith and that Old Black Magic. What do we have coming up here? We got some Joni Mitchell. We got some Pat Metheny for Charlie and Blackstone. And got one for Jeff in Northbridge right after this.
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3: Earl Tupper was an inventor. He didn't care about things like socializing, so it's rather ironic that his big invention, Tupperware, became a success partly because of socializing at Tupperware parties. He developed Tupperware in Leominster, but manufactured it in Grafton. 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

0: 90.5 WICN from the Miles of Isles album, Joni Mitchell with a live version of Blue. We heard Cal Jada before that for our friends at the Exotica group, Bang Bang. We had Miles Davis, Well You Needn't. And coming up for Charlie and Blackstone, we have some Pat Metheny.
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1: Howdy. 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

0: 90.5 WICN, and that was Regina Carter, Hide and Seek. We also heard in that set, Chicago 25 of 624, the four freshmen with the Route 66. And we have some more great tunes coming for you here on WICN.
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0: 90.5 WICN, going out to Kim and Douglas, Santana Aquamarine. Before that, we heard Marvin Gaye, What's Going On? And we started the hour off with Sonny Rollins, Most Beautiful Girl in the World.
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0: 90.5 WICN, Ella Fitzgerald. Nice work if you can get it. Steve, isn't this nice work? Because, you know,
1: it is nice work.
0: Yeah, and if you can get it, it's nice work. Melody Gardot in that set with Moon River. Ahmad Jamal with Lullaby of Birdland. And what do we got coming up? Cannonball and Coltrane right after this.
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90.5 WICN, Stacy Kent. A Time for Love is the album, and that's A Shadow of Your Smile. We heard Tony Bennett, Stevie Wonder for Pauline, Arkansas, for Once in My...

0: 90.5 WICN, Javier Nero, Softly as I Morning Sunrise with Veronica Swift off the Akoban album in the top 50. And we had Tony Bennett, Stevie Wonder for Once in My Life. I'm Joe Cicero. I will be back tomorrow. Steve Miller's up next, right here for you on WICN.
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2: Live from NPR News, I'm Lakshmi Singh. Hezbollah is welcoming a preliminary agreement designed to end the war the U.S. and Israel initiated with Iran in late February, as well as Israel's military operations in southern Lebanon. Hezbollah is mainly based in Lebanon and is a proxy of Iran. Here's NPR's Jane Arraf.
3: Hezbollah said it viewed the agreement as a prelude to the complete withdrawal of Israeli forces and the return of displaced residents to their homes, particularly in border villages. But it also cautioned displaced Lebanese to wait before trying to return home in case Israel continued to launch attacks. Israel's defense minister said Monday that despite the agreement, Israel will not withdraw forces from southern Lebanon. More than 1.2 million people have been displaced by fighting in Lebanon, many of them unable to find shelter. In some parts of southern Lebanon, residents began going back after the ceasefire was announced. Jane Arraf, NPR News, Beirut.
2: The preliminary deal includes a halt to at least the U.S. naval blockade in the Strait of Hormuz. The blockade severely disrupted oil shipments, led to price surges in the United States and gasoline prices. But now we see, according to AAA, that the national average for a gallon of regular gas is down to just over $4. In World Cup competition today, Iran makes its 2026 debut in a match against New Zealand in Los Angeles, and the appearance by the Iranian team is getting a lot of attention. Steve Futterman reports.
4: The team arrived here yesterday from its training base in Tijuana, Mexico. There was tight security as the players and coaches boarded a bus to take them to their hotel. At a news conference, the Iranian coach, Amir Ghalanoui, through a FIFA interpreter, tried to play down any suggestion that the match has political overtones.
5: I would like to let you know that we are here to play football, and we are here to represent the respectful people of Iran.
4: LA has the largest population of Iranian descent outside of Iran itself. Many are against the team taking part in the World Cup, claiming the players are being used as a propaganda tool by the Iranian Islamic regime. For NPR News, I'm Steve Futterman in Los Angeles.
2: The United Kingdom is banning minors under the age of 16 from accessing social media. Here's Prime Minister Keir Starmer.
6: I do not accept, and I will never accept, that you can't be both pro-tech and AI and at the same time say we must protect our children. In fact, when I look at the brilliance of the innovators in AI and tech, I know very well that it is possible to do both.
2: Australia was the first country to pass such restrictions as a public voice more concerns about mental or physical harms linked to online access. It's NPR. A new survey shows more than half of parents of 18 to 25-year-olds say they track their kids using smartphone apps. NPR's Allison Aubrey says parents report doing so out of safety concerns.
7: Researchers at the University of Michigan surveyed about 1,500 parents of young adults and found 52% track their adult kids' location. Sarah Clark, who co-directs the survey, says parents of 18 to 20-year-olds were more likely to track compared to those who had kids 21 to 25. She said many parents say they want to know their child's whereabouts to make sure they're safe.
8: The majority of time it is location tracking is always on.
7: About 25% of parents say tracking may lead to anxiety more than reassurance, and experts say tracking can be a good way to stay in communication, but it should not be used as a way to micromanage an adult child's life. Allison Aubrey, NPR News.
2: A network of charitable foundations is urging members to amplify their positive contributions to American life. It's part of a campaign observing the country's 250th anniversary in an atmosphere of political division and public anxiety about the state of government. The advocacy group, the Council on Foundations, believes most Americans don't recognize their reliance on the charitable sector. Kathleen Enright is a CEO, saying that perception gap allows for popular notions of philanthropy as merely a game for the ultra-wealthy to fund partisan projects and, adding, commit fraud, allegedly. She emphasizes that most owners have just a little bit more than they need and therefore want to give back. It's NPR.
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10: Well, we have a mostly sunny day on our hands here today in central Massachusetts. We're looking for a high of 81 degrees. Mostly clear skies this evening with a low of 55. Tomorrow, much the same. Sunny, high of 79 degrees. Tomorrow night, mostly clear once again. Low of 56, and it looks this way pretty much until Thursday. Thursday is our first opportunity for rain, or so we currently believe. We'll keep our eye on that for you. Currently, Shrewsbury, it is 76 degrees here in Worcester on Portland Street, 69 degrees under cloudy skies. Good afternoon. 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I'm Steve Miller sitting in for Rick McCarthy. So glad to be here with you. Speaking of sitting in, I want to thank Gary Bohan, who sat in for me last Thursday and Friday. Gary did a marvelous job, as he always does. Great to be back. And let's get started. I'll be here till 3 o'clock. The first hour of the show, we play new music. We call it New at Noon. Today is no exception. We're going to start off with trumpeter Emily Kuhn. Her new album is called Feathered Things. And this tune is As the Crow Flies, here on 90.5.

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0: 90.5 WICN. That was the group Blue Moods from their Directions and Expressions CD, celebrating the music of Miles Davis. That was, of course, Boplicity. Before that, we heard Russ Spiegel, Sidewalk Detour, from his top 50 album called Timepieces. Also in the top 50, Ray Obido. We heard the title track from his album Slight Accent. And we also heard Emmett Cohen playing a Miles Davis tune called Budo from his brand new Universal Truth album. I'm Steve Miller here on the Mighty 90.5. I'm sitting in for the great and mighty Rick McCarthy. So happy to be here with you. Thank you for making this a part of your Monday. We've got the Ted Rosenthal Trio coming up right after this.
1: Hey, you. Is that your dog? You, with the dog. Is that your dog? Yeah, you. I'm talking to you. Who am I talking to? Who else has a dog? Is that your dog?
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That is saxophonist Steve Wilson. His new album, Enduring Sonance, has just crept into the top 10, and I could not be happier about that. He does such amazing work on everybody else's album, and I'm so very pleased to see his solo release is in the top 10. Well-deserved, just a great musician, and good things happening, and you always like to see that. The tune we just heard was Quiet Girl. And before that, we heard the Ted Rosenthal Trio, Back Home in Okayama. That's an original composition of his. That's from his new album called The Good Old Days. I'm Steve Miller, sitting in for Rick. This is the Dominic Walker Trio.

90.5 WICN. This is Brian Lynch along with the great Charles McPherson on alto sax. Their album, currently number 12 in the top 50 charts, is called Torchbearers. And we're listening to Blue and Boogie. Great Dizzy Gillespie tune. This is going to take us up to the top of the hour in NPR News. I've got two more hours of music coming after that, so I will see you on the other side of the news.

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1: Live from NPR News, I'm Lakshmi Singh. President Trump arrives at the G7 summit in France, buoyed by a new preliminary U.S. deal with Iran. After meeting with his host, French President Emmanuel Macron, Trump said the deal set to be signed this week would extend a ceasefire by 60 days in the war and reopen the Strait of Hormuz.
2: The strait is already partially opened. As you know, they're doing a little hunting for a couple of mines that they've already found. But it's essentially ships are starting to go out now. On Friday, it'll be completely opened.
1: However, the Memorandum of Understanding does not resolve several key issues, such as the fate of Iran's nuclear program. Trump says that was the main reason for launching the war and that Iran has fully agreed to not having a nuclear weapon. Iran is demanding an end to international sanctions and wants billions in overseas assets unfrozen. Qatar and Pakistan helped mediate the agreement. NPR's Dia Hadid reports Pakistan's prime minister says his country will facilitate meetings in the run-up to a signing ceremony in Switzerland Friday.
3: The Pakistani Prime Minister Shehbaz Sharif said in a post on X that mediators would facilitate meetings this week. He described them as pre-implementation discussions that are expected to lay foundations for technical talks. The post was a reminder that while the US and Iran have agreed in principle to end their war, there's still multiple disagreements that must be resolved. The war began in late February after the US and Israel struck Iran. Neighbouring Pakistan has been leading mediation efforts to try resolve the conflict, tapping into its good relations with both Iran and the US. Dia Hadid, NPR News, Mumbai.
1: Well, with the announcement of an initial agreement, Brent crude prices were down nearly 4%. AAA, which had been watching prices surge since the disruptions in the Strait of Hormuz, now reports national average for a gallon of regular gas is just over $4. A media giant is making major moves to reach more people on streaming. The Fox Corporation is buying Roku in a multi-billion dollar deal. NPR's Kristen Wright has more.
4: Fox's CEO calls it a defining moment for the company. It proposes to buy Roku in a cash and stock deal valued at around $22 billion. The acquisition would bring together Fox's news, sports, and entertainment content with a major streaming platform with a vast audience. Fox would have access to Roku's 100 million households globally and the chance for more advertising dollars in the race to gain streaming audiences. It's a shift from Fox's reliance on traditional cable TV. Fox says its streaming service Tubi will operate separately alongside the Roku channel. The deal could close in the first half of next year. It still needs shareholder and regulatory approvals. Kristen Wright, NPR News.
1: This is NPR. President Trump's name has been removed from the Kennedy Center in Washington, D.C. NPR's Debbie Elliott says Trump's name came down after he lost a court battle.
5: The grounds of the Kennedy Center were quiet Sunday afternoon. Blue striped tarps remained draped over the building's marble facade, where workers had removed the letters spelling Donald J. Trump and in compliance with a court order.
6: They should never have been up in the first place.
5: Teacher Monica Brooks says she wanted to see the center restored to being named solely for President John F. Kennedy.
6: It's a memorial for a dear president that died. You know, it's like putting his name on his grave. You know, it's bizarre.
5: A federal judge ruled only Congress has the authority to change the name. Debbie Elliott, NPR News.
1: The U.S. Supreme Court's declining to hear an appeal from an aide to the 2016 Trump campaign. Carter Page was a target of secret surveillance during the FBI's investigation to allege Russian interference in the U.S. election process. Page had settled with the U.S. for $1.25 million, but wanted to continue a lawsuit against former U.S. officials, including then FBI Director James Comey. A rare first edition copy of Wuthering Heights is up for auction at the end of June for the first time since 1908. Christie's Auction House says this one is in the publisher's original cloth binding. It is expected to fetch anywhere from 400,000 to 600,000 pounds or $800,000. This is NPR News.
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0: 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Thanks. This afternoon at 3, you'll be in the right zone with Standard Time and Tom Lucci. Here's your updated local weather forecast.
8: Looking forward to some mostly sunny skies here in central Massachusetts with a high of 81 degrees, mostly clear this evening with a low of 55. It'll be pretty much the same deal tomorrow. Sunny, high of 79, and mostly clear tomorrow night with a low of 56. Currently in Westboro, it is 76 degrees. Here in Worcester, we've gone up a couple degrees. We are now at 72. Under partly cloudy skies. Good afternoon. 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I'm Steve Miller sitting in for Rick McCarthy. Thank you for making this a part of your Monday. It's a great honor to play this music for you. I'll be here until 3 o'clock. We're going to go back to the music. I'm going to play some newly released live music from the Night Tripper himself, Dr. John. This was recorded in Germany back in 1999, just released this year. We've had a lot of posthumous live recordings coming out of the Dr. John vault. Always great to hear. And this was the song that I think it wasn't his first big hit, but it was the song that, at least for my money, really made me, I think, made most people kind of sit up and take notice that this was a singularly unique talent here. This is an original tune of his, I Walk on Gilded Splinters. Dr. John here on The Blend.

think I'm jiving? 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Yes, they just lazy.

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1: The best in soul, funk, and R&B. That's what you get on the Soul Serenade. I'm your host, Tom Shaker, and I'll see you this evening at 7 right here on 90.5.

0: 90.5 WICN. McCoy Tyner, along with Joe Henderson, Ron Carter, and Al Foster. That was a tune called Miss B, which McCoy wrote for his mother. It's from 1991. The release is called New York Reunion. Before that, we heard Dr. John recorded live in Germany in 1999. I Walk on Gilded Splinters. It is 1:25. I am Steve Miller in for Rick McCarthy. I've got Dave Valentin coming up along with our Artist of the Month.
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4: We'd like to do a number that was written by John Lennon and Paul McCartney, but we're going to put a little bit of rice and beans on it for you, okay? And this is called Blackbird with a little bit of rice and beans.

0: Questo Giovanni Hidalgo.
1: Bad Plus has become one of the most recognizable brand names in 21st century jazz. This band began as a piano trio in 2000 and lived its first 17 years with Reed Anderson on bass, Dave King on drums, and pianist Ethan Iverson. They broke through to the top echelons of jazz in 2002, and they've stayed there. The turf of the Bad Plus is offbeat music, hip, latter-day compositions from alt-rock, avant-garde jazz, and even contemporary classical music. Their influential presence turned almost uniformly away from the standard jazz canon, working instead on the question, can you swing and develop songs from our time? They could. Jazz veterans dug the earnestness of this fresh new take, and they made new fans for jazz in the MTV and Facebook generations. The Bad Plus came across with the hard backbeat smack of modern grunge rock and the rakish attitude to go with it. They inspired jam band style devotion from fans. Bad Plus would show up in playlists alongside Radiohead and Fish and Green Day. Through several personnel changes since 2017, they kept going for 26 years and are making a victory lap tour while we listen to The Bad Plus as our June Artist of the Month. 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

0: 90.5 WICN. That is our Artist of the Month, The Bad Plus. Currently on a farewell tour. They'll be appearing on Sunday, August 2nd at the Newport Jazz Festival. That was their version of the great Freddie Mercury tune, We Are the Champions, recorded live in Tokyo back in 2004. And before that, we heard Dave Valentin playing Blackbird, the great Lennon and McCartney tune, live at the Blue Note in New York in 1988. I'm Steve, in for Rick. It's just a great pleasure and honor and privilege to play this music for you. Thank you for tuning in. I've got new music from the Helen Sung Big Band coming up next.
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2: Juneteenth, celebrated this year on Friday, June 19th, commemorates the June 19th, 1865 announcement of General Order No. 3, spreading the news of the Emancipation Proclamation issued 2 years earlier. The first observances of Juneteenth were small church-centered community gatherings in Texas. By the 1930s, celebration of Juneteenth gained popularity and began to spread. And in 2021, Juneteenth was designated as a national holiday. 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The story focuses on the division in 19th century America over slavery through the eyes of the abolitionist, John Brown, his life, and the events that led him to the raid on Harper's Ferry in Virginia in 1859. Tune in for John Brown, The Dulcimer Diaries, Friday, June 19th at 6 p.m., only on 90.5 WICN.

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90.5 WIC and Dr. Lonnie Smith from his Jungle Soul album from 2006. That was Zimbabwe. And before that, we heard the Helen Sung Big Band. Her brand new CD is called Oracles. And we heard Wayne's World, a tribute to Wayne Shorter. Speaking of Wayne Shorter, he's going to take us out of the hour and into NPR News. This is his song, Lady Day, from 1964. This will take us up to NPR News. I have another hour of music on the other side of the news. I will save you a seat. See you then.

0: That is what I'm talking about right there. Woody Shaw, recorded at the Village Vanguard back in 1978. The tune is 7th Avenue, and the name of the album, Stepping Stones. And before that, we heard Michael Brecker, along with his pal and composer Pat Metheny, Song for Bilbao, which was on Brecker's 1996 release, Tales from the Hudson. I'm Steve Miller, in for Rick McCarthy. It is 2:22 on the nose here at the Mighty 90.5. Coming up after this break, we have vocalist and pediatric dentist, Rebecca Ralpha. After this.
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0: Well, there is absolutely no mistaking Sade. I never thought I'd see the day. That is her Stronger Than Pride CD from 1988. Hard to believe that she's been around for almost 40 years. And before that, we heard Jim Rotondi, Mamacita, a nice Joe Henderson composition from his 2004 album, The Pleasure Dome. And we started off with Rebecca Rafla, Little Boat, from her brand new album called Fundamentally Unfinished. And as I said, leading into that song, she also happens to be a pediatric dentist practicing in Indianapolis, Indiana. So unfortunately, jazz fans can't go in there and have her work on their teeth while she sings. She's limiting her practice to the kids. So maybe she can indoctrinate some youngsters into great jazz vocals. I'm Steve Miller here on The Blend at 90.5. It's 2:37. Let's see, I've got new music from Boston-based clarinetist Harry Schuller coming up right after this.
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0: 90.5 WIC, and that is Harry Sculler. His brand new album is called Echoes, and we heard Study in Orange, which is his tribute to Bill Evans, because as he says in the liner notes, when he met Bill Evans for the one and only time, Bill Evans was wearing an orange sports jacket. Yeah, I remember the 70s. Absolutely. In studio with me right now is the much more reasonably dressed Tom Lucci. Tom, how are you?
1: I'm fine. And, well, Bill Evans was probably not a Dutch soccer fan.
0: Yes, probably not. Probably not. Good to see you.
1: Good to see you, too.
0: What do Standard Time fans have to look forward to today?
1: Well, a couple of big things. Number one, June 15th, it's a red-letter day, especially in the city of Worcester, because it's the birth date of its greatest contribution to the world of jazz, Jackie Byard.
0: Absolutely.
1: So we'll be hearing from Jackie. It, you know, is an incredible breadth of music that he played. Some things that are will sound good in this show. But mostly, what I want to do is play the songs of Sammy Kahn. Sammy Kahn's birthday is later this week, and I was going through his songbook, and there are so many incredible tunes. Of course, he was the lyricist, but you know, jazz people and generally people call him Sammy Kahn tunes because his lyrics are so good.
0: Yep,
1: and they're so enjoyable and contribute so much to these songs. You know, all of a sudden I had about 2 hours worth of stuff. So we'll hear a lot.
0: Probably without breaking a sweat.
1: We'll hear a lot from Sammy Kahn. Today's also Errol Garner's birthday.
0: Okay.
1: So in our second set, about 25 after 3, we will play Jackie Byard's version of Teach Me Tonight.
0: Okay.
1: Sammy Kahn classic.
0: Right.
1: And then Errol Garner's.
0: There you go.
1: It's very interesting, and it's great. So, yeah. All coming up.
0: And I also happen to notice, because I receive the weekly WICN email, that our good friend Tom Shaker tonight is going to be celebrating on Soul Serenade the birthday of Curtis Mayfield.
1: Oh, man.
0: So we got a lot of good stuff going on.
1: Right. Don't touch that dial.
0: Today. We've got Standard Time. We've got Soul Serenade. It is going to be a wonderful few hours of broadcasting. So, yes, Tom's right. Don't touch that dial. It's 2:46 here at the Mighty 90.5, and here is the Mike Barone Big Band.

Ah, absolutely beautiful. That was Monk's tune, Misterioso, Kenny Barron and Regina Carter on that one from their duet album from 2001 called Free Fall. Well, I've got one more tune. We're going to play this from Melissa in Tennessee because she's a great fan of Deborah Harry and Blondie. This is our artist of the month, The Bad Plus, their version of Heart of Glass. I'm Steve Miller. I'll be back tomorrow, Standard Time, and Tom Lucci on the other side of the news. Take care.

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1: Live from NPR News in Washington, I'm Lakshmi Singh. The United States and Iran are confirming they have a preliminary agreement to end their war. The Memorandum of Understanding brokered by Pakistan and Qatar and due to be signed this week in Europe includes a 60-day ceasefire extension, ends at least a U.S. naval blockade in the Strait of Hormuz, and halts fighting in Lebanon, where Iran-backed Hezbollah had been fighting Israeli forces. Expressing cautious optimism, European leaders say they welcome the agreement reached between the U.S. and Iran. Terry Schultz has more.
2: EU leaders are calling the U.S.-Iran deal a potential breakthrough that they hope can lead to the end of Iran's nuclear and ballistic missile programs. European Commission President Ursula von der Leyen spoke ahead of the G7 meeting in France, calling in addition for Israel to end its attacks on Lebanon.
3: There can be no lasting peace while Lebanon remains in flames. We call for a genuine ceasefire and the full respect for Lebanon's sovereignty.
2: Von der Leyen says Europe is ready to play its part in helping to end the crisis. She added that it's reinforced concerns about what she called the weaponization of energy dependence, urging leaders to quickly find alternatives to shipping through the Strait of Hormuz. For NPR News, I'm Terry Schultz in Brussels.
1: U.S. stocks opened sharply higher this morning on hopes that the deal between the U.S. and Iran will soon allow oil to flow through the Strait of Hormuz. NPR's Scott Horsley has more on that.
4: Stocks are up and crude oil prices are down on news of the diplomatic deal to reopen the strait, which is expected to be finalized later this week. AAA says retail gasoline prices dipped to an average of $4.06 a gallon overnight. That's down about a dime from a week ago, but still about $1.08 more than before the war began.
1: It's NPR's Scott Horsley reporting. Much of the Pacific Northwest is under a heat advisory today. Christian Fodenwenzel of Oregon Public Broadcasting reports Portland is under an extreme heat warning.
5: Temperatures around 95 degrees are expected today, a level the National Weather Service says affects anyone who doesn't take action to avoid it. Mike Horner was filling the back of his truck with bottled water to hand out to homeless people during the heat. He says there are places around town to cool down, but going there means leaving things behind that often get stolen.
6: Sleeping bags, personal documents. Now all of a sudden you've got a person who doesn't have a house, doesn't have any ID, things that you need to get services, you know? I mean, it's a cruel system.
5: Portland's local transit service, TriMet, says it won't turn anyone away who's traveling to or from a cooling center. The intense heat is expected to end Tuesday. For NPR News, I'm Christian Fodenwenzel in Portland.
1: U.S. stocks are sharply higher this hour. The NASDAQ is up now roughly 3% or 772 points. The Dow is up 580 points. The S&P's risen 128. It's NPR. African countries are repatriating some nationals from South Africa amid a renewed wave of xenophobic attacks. NPR's Kate Bartlett reports hundreds of Malawians are currently in a makeshift camp in Durban waiting to be repatriated.
7: Nigeria, Mozambique, and Ghana are some of the other countries that have already helped repatriate their citizens from South Africa in the past month as foreigners flee a rising tide of xenophobia. Several Mozambicans have been killed, foreign-owned businesses have been looted, and vigilante gangs roam the streets asking people for their identity cards. One of the groups leading the charge is called March on March. It has given non-South Africans a June 30th ultimatum to leave the country, or else. South African President Cyril Ramaphosa has condemned the violence while also vowing to crack down on illegal immigration. But the country is suffering from huge levels of unemployment and crime, and migrants have become an easy scapegoat. Kate Bartlett, NPR News, Johannesburg.
1: A Florida rescue group says the Wisconsin Beagle breeding farm at the center of high-profile animal welfare protests has agreed to shut down for good. Big Dog Ranch Rescue says it had taken custody of more than 2,000 of the Richland Farms beagles in April. It says now more than 400 remain and will be transferred to other sites starting next week. The group says some will be spayed or neutered before they are put up for adoption. Some beagles will not be transferred until August because they're still puppies. This is NPR News.
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9: After a weekend of nice weather that wasn't quite too darn hot, things have cooled off a bit and really we've got a very, very comfortable, wonderful afternoon going. Temperatures in the low 70s and sunny skies. And that's going to continue for at least the next couple of days. Temperatures going down to the mid-50s tonight. Tomorrow, highs of about 78 degrees, again, down to the mid-50s Tuesday night and about 80 on Wednesday. A chance of showers late Thursday and into Friday. But dry and delightful from now to then. Right now, outside our WSN studios here in downtown Worcester, it's 70 degrees. I'm Tom Lucci. This is Standard Time. We're here until 6 o'clock with, as I noted with Steve, celebration of Jackie Byard and Errol Garner. Number one, you know, we play the standards here, and one of the great contributors to the standards songbook, especially from the late 50s into the 60s, Sammy Kahn. Lyricist, but they're so good and they're so identified with those tunes that people in the know say, hey, that's a Sammy Kahn tune. One of the best leads off from one of the best singers in these parts. Donna Byrne with Day by Day.

0: A big finish there from Nancy Wilson. And I wish I knew who that arranger was. She always worked with great ones on those mid-60s Capitol albums. Might have been Billy May. From Hollywood My Way, that's the second time around. Sammy Kahn, Jimmy Van Heusen tune. Like a friendly home, the second time you call. It's a really interesting lyrics. I love them. And love the way Nancy Wilson plays that. As we're playing the music of Sammy Kahn on this week's edition of Standard Time at 90.5 WICN. I'm Tom Lucci. We also heard in that set from Max Roach. I believe that was with Clifford Brown. It's You or No One, a Sammy Kahn and Julie Stein tune. And that comes from kind of the Rosetta Stone for this show, Rosetta Stone recording, called It's Magic, the Jazz Giants Play Sammy Kahn. And turn me on to just how many great tunes there are with Sammy Kahn's name on them. So we'd be playing more than a couple things from that. We started out with something that is brand new and local. A 2025 album called It's All About Love from our good friend Donna Byrne with Tim Ray and Marshall Wood, who was Mr. Donna Byrne, by the way. And Day by Day. Another Sammy Kahn classic. We are here until 6 o'clock this afternoon, celebrating the great music of Sammy Kahn and also two great pianists, Jackie Byard and Errol Garner. Jackie and Errol with both born today. And Sammy Kahn's birth date is the 19th, is Friday. And we will be back after this word with a little triptych for you of Teach Me Tonight, one of the top, top tunes in anybody's Sammy Kahn list. We'll hear it from Jackie Byard with Rahsaan Roland Kirk, no less. From his masterpiece album, The Jackie Byard Experience, followed by Errol Garner. From his stone cold classic best-selling album, Concert by the Sea. And then we'll hear it from Dinah Washington. Can you wait? It's coming up on Standard Time 90.5.
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0: Oh, man, how good is that? Dinah Washington, 1954. Teach Me Tonight with those very bluesy accompaniments, that little kind of combo big band. I just love that style so much. And Dinah is so on. Doesn't get any better than that. But we're going to try to at least keep things at that level on this edition of Standard Time at 90.5 WICN as we are digging deep in the songbook of the great Simi Khan. Gene DePaul wrote the music to Teach Me Tonight. We also heard it from our two featured pianists of the day, Errol Garner from Concert by the Sea and Jackie Byard with Rahsaan Roland Kirk and his just magical rhythm section of Richard Davis and Alan Dawson from the Jackie Byard Experience. We have got coming up next a Jackie Byard performance live 1965 from one of the places of blessed memory in Boston jazz circles, Lenny's on the Turnpike in West Peabody, Massachusetts, Route 1, northbound. Called The Last from Lenny's, session with Alan Dawson and the great Joe Farrell on the saxophone. And it's going to be burning it up. Then we will hear from our artist of the month, The Bad Plus. That's next here on 90.5.
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Bad Plus has become one of the most recognizable brand names in 21st century jazz. This band began as a piano trio in 2000 and lived its first 17 years with Reed Anderson on bass, Dave King on drums, and pianist Ethan Iverson. They broke through to the top echelons of jazz in 2002, and they've stayed there. The turf of the Bad Plus is offbeat music, hip, latter-day compositions from alt-rock, avant-garde jazz, and even contemporary classical music. Their influential presence turned almost uniformly away from the standard jazz canon, working instead on the question, can you swing and develop songs from our time? They could. Jazz veterans dug the earnestness of this fresh new take, and they made new fans for jazz in the MTV and Facebook generations. The Bad Plus came across with the hard backbeat smack of modern grunge rock and the rakish attitude to go with it. They inspired jam band style devotion from fans. Bad Plus would show up in playlists alongside Radiohead and Fish and Green Day. Through several personnel changes since 2017, they kept going for 26 years and are making a victory lap tour while we listen to The Bad Plus as our June Artist of the Month. 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

I apologize. I faded that out a little before I wanted to. Etta Jones with Sammy Kahn and Axel Stordahl's I Should Care. Etta Jones, one of my favorite vocalists, so soulful and just cuts right through, from an album called Always in Our Hearts. Coming your way on Standard Time at 90.5 WICN. I'm Tom Lucci, and we're spending most of the show today listening to the music of Sammy Kahn, the great Sammy Kahn. We also gave a little due to our Artist of the Month for June 2026, The Bad Plus. We heard Casa Ben from, I believe, their most recent album called Complex Emotions, 2024 release, when they have reincarnated themselves as a guitar-based band with the wonderful Ben Maunder on hand. And we also heard County Seat from a bit earlier on, I believe 2016, their album with no less than Joshua Redman. We heard County Seat, an Ethan Iverson composition, he being the original keyboard player in the band. And it began with one of the great masters of the keys, Jackie Byard, with medley of After You're Gone and Strolling Along, which we concluded a set called The Last from Lenny's, the club Lenny's on the Turnpike in Peabody, Massachusetts. Joe Farrell was the saxophone on that, and George Tucker, I believe, was the name of the bass player, and Alan Dawson, who had a telepathic relationship with Jackie Byard on drums. We've got an hour down and two to go, so let's hear some Jackie Byard to take us out to NBR News at our 4 o'clock break. Here is Two Different Worlds. 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
1: Live from NPR News, I'm Lakshmi Singh. President Trump is at the annual G7 summit hosted by French President Emmanuel Macron this year in the French Alps. NPR's Eleanor Beardsley reports Trump is fresh off a deal with Iran to end the war and reopen the Strait of Hormuz.
2: Commentators in France noted that Trump is only fixing what he broke, and the world is simply back to where it was before he started the war 107 days ago. But French President Emmanuel Macron expressed cautious optimism.
3: L'objectif sera de voir les conséquences de cet accord.
2: We need to see the consequences of this agreement, he said. Its support for Lebanon, the reopening of the Strait of Hormuz long term, and of course an agreement on Iran's nuclear and ballistic weapons. France and Britain have promised to secure the strait once the fighting stops, as well as help demine the body of water. The leaders of the world's seven largest economies will also discuss artificial intelligence, immigration, global trade imbalances, and the war in Ukraine. President Volodymyr Zelensky will attend the summit. Eleanor Beardsley, NPR News, Paris.
1: Iran-backed Hezbollah has welcomed the agreement between Iran and the United States, which calls for a ceasefire between Israel and Lebanon as well. But as NPR's Jana Raff explains, the group is warning displaced residents to wait before trying to return home.
4: Hezbollah said it viewed the agreement as a prelude to the complete withdrawal of Israeli forces and the return of displaced residents to their homes, particularly in border villages. But it also cautioned displaced Lebanese to wait before trying to return home in case Israel continued to launch attacks. Israel's defense minister said Monday that despite the agreement, Israel will not withdraw forces from southern Lebanon. More than 1.2 million people have been displaced by fighting in Lebanon, many of them unable to find shelter. In some parts of southern Lebanon, residents began going back after the ceasefire was announced. Jane Araf, NPR News, Beirut.
1: Parts of Texas are experiencing dangerous flooding after heavy rain drenched the state overnight. Storms are moving across the region, and officials are warning the flood threat could continue for days. The Texas Newsroom's Lucio Vasquez has more.
5: Non-stop heavy rain has flooded roads and stranded vehicles across much of central Texas. Authorities say they've already conducted several water rescues. National Weather Service meteorologist Cody Lindsay says the storm is expected to shift toward southeast Texas later this week.
6: We're going to be looking at repeated rounds of heavy rainfall potentially impacting southeast Texas, including the Houston metro area as we go through the middle of the week, with some potential for heavy rainfall and flash flooding.
5: Lindsay says tropical moisture from Mexico is feeding into the storm system, raising the risk of severe weather not only in Texas but across much of the southern U.S. This includes part of Oklahoma, Arkansas, and Louisiana. For NPR News, I'm Lucio Vasquez in Houston.
1: You're listening to NPR News. California Governor Gavin Newsom says he is under federal investigation. In a video today, the Democrat accuses President Trump of weaponizing the Justice Department to target him and his wife because he says he's considering a presidential run. The exact nature of the probe is not yet certain. A media giant is making major moves to reach more people on streaming. The Fox Corporation is buying Roku in a multi-billion dollar deal. NPR's Kristen Wright reports the agreement reflects a real shift in how some audiences get their news and information.
7: Fox's CEO calls it a defining moment for the company. It proposes to buy Roku in a cash and stock deal valued at around $22 billion. The acquisition would bring together Fox's news, sports, and entertainment content with a major streaming platform with a vast audience. Fox would have access to Roku's 100 million households globally and the chance for more advertising dollars in the race to gain streaming audiences. It's a shift from Fox's reliance on traditional cable TV. Fox says its streaming service Tubi will operate separately alongside the Roku channel. The deal could close in the first half of next year. It still needs shareholder and regulatory approvals. Kristen Wright, NPR News.
1: The eldest son of Norway's Crown Princess, Mette Marit, who was sentenced today to 4 years in prison for rape and other crimes. Marius Borg Hoiby was charged with sexually assaulting four women. He was convicted on two of the rape charges and admitted to other offenses. Hoibe is a stepson of the future King Crown Prince Haakon. He is not a royal figure. This is NPR News.
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0: 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Thank you. Tomorrow morning at 6, dig the vibe with Michelle Wilson's Morning Vibe Time. 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
9: And dig this weather we've got. Lovely conditions, temperatures in the mid-70s, low humidity, nice breeze. Doesn't get much better than that. And we've got more of that to come. I'm Tom Lucci. Welcome back to Standard Time. We've got clear skies in store for tonight. Temperatures in the mid-50s, up to the upper 70s tomorrow under sunny skies. Clear mid-50s Tuesday night and sunny, highs around 80 on Wednesday. A little bit of rain possible later in the week, but continued very, very nice conditions. Right now, 72 degrees under, it says cloudy skies outside here in downtown Worcester, Massachusetts. We are here celebrating the music of two piano giants, Jackie Byard and Errol Garner, primarily the great music of Sammy Kahn, who was as we noted, was a lyricist, but anything he did lyrics for was a Sammy Kahn tune. The very first tune that he registered as a lyricist with ASCAP was back in the early 1940s, I think around 1940. And he was doing some work for no less than the Jimmy Lunsford Orchestra. And the tune that became the theme song of the great Lunsford band, Rhythm Is Our Business, has words by Sammy Kahn. So let's dig in right now and get started on that and get into more great music of Sammy Kahn here on Standard Time 90.5 WICN.

0: one of the great big band arrangers, Bill Holman, with The Things We Did Last Summer. I believe that was from 1946 originally, Julie Stein. And, of course, Sammy Kahn, another track from that Jazz Giants Plays Sammy Kahn set that we've been availing ourselves of in this edition of Standard Time on 90.5 WICN. I'm Tom Lucci. We also heard, see, Harry James and his orchestra. It seems to me I've heard that song before. Also, Julie Stein wrote the music to that with Mr. Sammy Kahn. And, of course, Helen Forrest on the original 40s recording of that real classic. And going into the Wayback Machine back to 1940 to Sammy's first lyric, which was "To Rhythm Is Our Business" from the Jimmy Lunsford Orchestra. It did not get any hipper than Lunsford, believe me. We are here until 6 o'clock. And next up, we'll hear some Jackie Byard and get into some Errol Garner and back to a Sammy Kahn tune with Ella live here on 90.5.
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The tender trap? All right. Forget about the routine. Tender trap.

0: Thank you so much. Thank you. That was the number we recorded. In case you get tired of Frank Sinatra's, it's available.
1: Ella from one of her absolutely delightful live club sets. Live at Zardy's from 1956. The Tender Trap. And she said, if you get tired of Frank Sinatra's recording of it, you could listen to mine. Why not? We've got it for you here on Standard Time 90.5 WICN. Enjoying, celebrating the music of Sammy Kahn in this show. Also, Errol Garner and Jackie Bard. We did a little more back-to-back of the two of them. Both just played with such joy and creativity. Errol Garner, Night and Day, from a remarkable set that was issued about 10 years ago. Things that had been recorded in the 60s for Columbia Records had never been issued. And this was a trove that his producer and manager, Martha Glaser, made available. And boy, I love it. And it's considered some of his best work. And we heard a real highlight from that, Night and Day. And segued into that from one of Jackie Byard's Flights of Fancy that started out as a kind of joke recording of, I think it was a TV ad theme song called that got released as a pop single called Music to Watch Girls Buy. I forget who the ad originally had. Maybe it was for Pepsi. But it's a pretty amazing cut from Jackie's solo and strings album. Strings means he had Ron Carter playing the cello and Ray Nance on the violin, and this young cat sideman with Jack McDuff named George Benson on guitar, and you heard him shredding on that. We are with you playing all this music on 90.5. We will be next set. We're going to get seriously into some real heavy Sammy Kahn things, opening with Sarah Vaughan's recording of I Guess I'll Hang My Tears Out to Dry. And we'll also hear from James Brown and Oliver Nelson coming up next here on Standard Time, 90.5 WICN. I'm Tom Lucci.
2: You, with the dog. Is that your dog? Yeah, you. I'm talking to you. Who am I talking to? Who else has a dog?
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Oh, what delightful tunes those are. Sammy Kahn wrote the words, Nicholas Brodsky the music, Wonder Why. That's Claire Martin on the vocal with the great Kenny Barron on piano, who we were featuring last week. And we have this bumper crop of great pianists who were born in early to mid-May, and trying to get some of them in here on Standard Time 90.5 WICN, another great Sammy Kahn tune. We heard some great ones in that set, All the Way. And we heard it from Oliver Nelson, known as a wonderful composer and arranger. But there he was in the spotlight on the tenor saxophone. Just a marvelous recording from the early 60s. From that Jazz Giants Play Sammy Kahn set. Now, the connection.

to what we played before. To James Brown is that rendition of It's Magic was arranged by Oliver Nelson for JB's album Soul on Top. It's Magic, one of the most popular of the Sammy Kahn tunes, and we begin with one that is deep in the Torch Song book. Guess I'll Hang My Tears Out to Dry. Most famously, probably played by Dexter Gordon in the jazz world. But we heard Sarah Vaughan from her album called Sarah Sings Soulfully in about 1963, where she's with an organ trio. And Sarah Vaughan sounds great playing with anybody, but like that one a lot. We are here until 6 o'clock, so we've got another hour of all this coming up, and we'll open up with a Sammy Kahn tune that, boy, I hadn't heard since it was on the radio in, like, 1961. And, yeah, it's a revelation to hear that. But let's go out with a Jackie Byard tune, live recording. Jackie Byard doing what only Jackie Byard would do, playing a Blood, Sweat, and Tears song as in a solo piano set in a jazz club. Here he is with Spinning Wheel on Standard Time.

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1: Live from NPR News in Washington, I'm Ryland Barton. Iranian and U.S. officials say they've reached a preliminary agreement to reopen the Strait of Hormuz, setting the stage to end the war. Hardliners in Iran have accused negotiators of betraying the late supreme leader, who was killed by U.S.-Israeli airstrikes on the first day of the war. Critics of Iran's government feel betrayed by the U.S., Duri Buscarin reports.
2: In a voice note to NPR, a web developer who asked to remain anonymous for his safety said he has no reaction. He can only give swears and curses. I am really sorry, but I cannot be polite anymore, he said. The American administration clearly doesn't give a penny to Iranian public opinion. After months of airstrikes and the killings of dozens of top officials, Iran's leadership remains strikingly similar and perhaps more hardline than their predecessors. In a press conference, Iran's foreign ministry spokesman, Ismail Baghaei, said the preliminary agreement is a, quote, product of the legendary resilience and resistance of the Iranian people against the aggressions of two villainous actors equipped with all material means. For NPR News, I'm Duri Buscarin in Istanbul.
1: U.S. stocks rose today on hopes that a deal between the U.S. and Iran will soon allow oil to flow through the Strait of Hormuz. NPR's Scott Horsley reports.
3: Stocks are up and crude oil prices are down on news of the diplomatic deal to reopen the strait, which is expected to be finalized later this week. AAA says retail gasoline prices dipped to an average of $4.06 a gallon overnight. That's down about a dime from a week ago, but still about $1.08 more than before the war began.
1: NPR's Scott Horsley reporting. Starter homes in a record number of cities now cost $1 million or more. NPR's Jennifer Ludden reports it's part of a surge in home prices since 2020.
4: New data from the real estate website Zillow finds 242 cities have million-dollar entry-level homes. That's three times as many as before the pandemic housing boom. Most places are in California, but the fastest growth is in New York and New Jersey. Million-dollar starters have also spread to interior states like Texas, Wyoming, and Illinois. They're defined here as the lowest third of the market in a region. Despite that, Zillow finds that nationwide, the typical starter home is still a lot less, just under $200,000. A housing shortage has priced out many first-time buyers, but Zillow finds the tough market easing a bit, with more inventory and prices growing more slowly. Jennifer Ludden, NPR News, Washington.
1: A U.S. Air Force B-52 Stratofortress crashed shortly after takeoff at Edwards Air Force Base today. The B-52 is a long-range bomber that first entered service in 1955 and has been used in the Iran War. Its current version typically carries a crew of five and can carry as much as 70,000 pounds of bombs and other munitions. Officials say emergency crews immediately responded to the scene and that the situation is ongoing. This is NPR News. Health officials are raising awareness about alpha-gal syndrome, a meat allergy triggered by tick bites. Symptoms include hives, diarrhea, and itchiness after eating meat or dairy. The allergy doesn't impact consumption of seafood or poultry. The expanding range of the Lone Star tick is contributing to cases. Regulators recently approved the first drug for the condition. The FIFA World Cup has brought the top 48 soccer teams in the world to North America, but how much of an economic boom will actually materialize in the 11 U.S. cities hosting the games? Dylan Duke with member station KERA has more.
5: FIFA projects the U.S. economy will see a $17 billion boost in GDP and the creation of 185,000 jobs. But economists NPR spoke with are skeptical.
6: Yeah, I guess they'd have something of a little boomlet in sales tax revenue that lasts for a few weeks and then it just goes back to where it was before. So in the grand scheme, it doesn't really matter that much.
5: Colm Clark is a professor of economics at Southern Methodist University in Dallas, Texas. He said FIFA's projections are likely exaggerated. For NPR News, I'm Dylan Duke.
1: Ohio Republican Governor Mike DeWine hosted his 50th and final ice cream social over the weekend. According to Cleveland.com, Fran DeWine came up with the idea when her then 29-year-old husband was running for Greene County prosecutor in 1976. The event featured ice cream and thousands of slices of the First Lady's pie at their home in Cedarville, Ohio. 79-year-old DeWine is term limited and will leave public office at the end of the year. This is NPR News from Washington.
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8: Now, this is Tom Lucci. Not a whole lot to say about our weather picture, except, yeah, I like this. Partly cloudy skies, temperatures in the low 70s, continuing with a nice breeze, and we'll be down into the mid-50s tonight. Clear skies. Sun really stays out through Wednesday, and we've got lows of 54 tonight, highs in the upper 70s tomorrow, again down to about 55 tomorrow night, and 81 degrees forecasted as the high on Wednesday. So it continues to be delightful. Right now, 72 in downtown Worcester. We've got one more hour of standard time to go. We've got much more in the way of Sammy Kahn music to get to, along with some Jackie Byard and Neil Garner. But let's do this from Sammy Kahn. I was looking at a list of Sammy Kahn's songs, and a lot of memories came back, having grown up listening to the radio, and starting maybe in the mid-50s, maybe, you know, around my parents, and through the 60s, when each time I left home and started to assert my independence a little more. But, those Sammy Kahn songs are just stuck in my head. So many of them, of course, sung by Frank Sinatra, great songs from not-so-great movies, sung beautifully, wonderfully by Frank Sinatra. This was not. I thought Doris Day sang this song, and I was looking for it, and I couldn't find it. But it turned out it was sung by Patti Page. And it was for an early 60s movie called Boys Night Out. That, it was a comedy of husbands trying to get away a little bit. An amusing enough film, I guess. But this theme song, oh my God, this earworm came back in my head. And so I got to play it for you. And it's actually pretty hip. So here, to open this hour of standard time, we've got Patti Page and Boys Night Out. We'll follow that up with little Jackie Byard 60s action, and back to the fourth and final Oscar-winning tune that Sammy Kahn wrote and Frank Sinatra sang in a mid-60s film. And you're going to dig that one. That's right now here on Standard Time.

0: Oh man, can you imagine being there in Vegas in I believe that was 1966. Sinatra and Basie, My Kind of Town with the Reprise. Sammy Kahn and Jimmy Van Heusen wrote that tune for a 1964 film called Robin and the Seven Hoods with their very esteemed troupe of actors known as the Rat Pack. And that tune won the Oscar for Best Song. Fourth time Sammy Kahn had a winner. You're listening to Standard Time at 90.5 WICN. I'm Tom Lucci, your host on this Monday afternoon. We also heard Patti Page and the Boys, Night Out, from another epic early 1960s film composed by Messrs. Kahn and Van Heusen. And we started the set with Jackie Byard and I Know a Place, from a much more intimate setting of the Keystone Corner in San Francisco, 1981, A Matter of Black and White, the name of that album. We have got coming up tonight, after we split the scene at 6 o'clock, Business Beat with Eric Gratton, Public Eye with Alvona, and Tom Shaker at 7 o'clock. With the Soul Serenade. Tom is back, and he is loaded tonight. It is Curtis Mayfield's birthday, too. So, oh, man, as we said a few hours ago with Steve Miller, don't touch that dial. It's a great night of music coming up for you here on 90.5, as well as talk between 6 and 7. Oh, next up, let us hear a tune that Jackie Byard wrote and did it in his inimitable way. It's a really interesting tune that he said, what are you going to call it? He says, I'm going to call it Aluminum Baby. And that has stuck and been done in solo piano for various ensembles. His students at New England Conservatory have done some very interesting versions of it, but we're going to hear the one from the big band that he played in, that Jackie played in the late 50s, the great Herb Pomeroy Orchestra of musicians in Boston, likes of which have never been heard before or since. It was a spectacular group. And we're going to hear Jackie Byard's Aluminum Baby, with Jackie on tenor, by the way. That's next here on Standard Time.
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Come Fly With Me, one of the probably most popular Sammy Kahn, Jimmy Van Heusen tunes. And we heard it from Shirley Horn with the great Buck Hill on saxophone, by the way. Buck Hill, Shirley's old friend and frequent musical accompanist in when they were just doing gigs in D.C. Buck Hill, a mail carrier in the district. But the cat could play. And you heard it on Standard Time 90.5 WICN as we're doing more and more music from the Sammy Kahn songbook. Before that, a rare tune, really heard tune called Autumn in Rome from a mid-50s film. The really fine composer Paul Weston wrote the music for that. And that singer was Johnny Mathis, 19 years old. I'm playing a few tracks from this album I recently got hold of. Called A New Sound in Popular Music. Those were his 1955-56 recording sessions, which he was working with some of the best arrangers around. That was Manny Albom, one of the real masters, who did that beautiful, beautiful chart. And we began the set with, speaking of interesting charts, the Herb Pomeroy Orchestra and Jackie Byard's Aluminum Baby. By the way, the bass soloist was a cat named John Nevis, who was a legendary bass player in Boston. We got one set to go here on this edition of Standard Time, and let's get right to it, and let's hear it. You want to hear some interesting interesting artists doing Sammy Kahn torch songs. How about this one? Here's Only the Lonely, which is a, of course, a title track from one of the iconic Sinatra albums. Here performed, though, by Aretha Franklin. Dig this on Standard Time.

And thus wraps up our Sammy Kahn extravaganza on this edition of Standard Time at 90.5 WICN. Why not? With Sinatra and High Hopes. Whoops, there goes another billion kilowatt dam. Hearing those, all those Sammy Kahn lines come back today. I've had so much fun doing this, and I hope you've enjoyed it out there too. I want to give a call, 508-752-0700. I'll be here for another few minutes. Before that, we heard Nancy Wilson from her great throwaway album, Today, Tomorrow, Forever. And Call Me Irresponsible, which is, I believe, one of those Oscar-winning songs that Sammy Kahn and Jimmy Van Heusen wrote.

I think that was a movie called Papa's Delicate Condition. It starred Jackie Gleason. We went back a ways for Tony Bennett and I Fall in Love Too Easily. Song, I believe, dates from the 40s. Tony Bennett recorded that album called Cloud 7. It was his very first LP in, I believe, 1953. And it's really good. Coleman Hawkins before that with Until the Real Thing Comes Along. Again, from that Sammy Kahn Jazz Giants album, It's Magic, put together from the vaults of Prestige Records. And we started out with Aretha Franklin and that just mind-blowing version of Only the Lonely. But I hope you're not lonely out there. You have a good day, up for a good night. Let's go out with a little Errol Garner, and why not the tune that he's known for. I'm Tom Lucci. It's been such a pleasure to be with you today. Tom Noodley will be at this chair in this time tomorrow. I'll be back with you next Monday on Standard Time. Mm-hmm.

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1: Hi, my name's Melanie LaBeouf, and I'm the executive director of WICN Radio, and I'm so excited because I am taping Business Beat today. I have two of my friends here. I have Chantel Campbell and Chris Mecalotti from the Worcester Cultural Coalition and the Worcester Arts Council. Welcome.
2: Thanks for having us.
1: So, Chantel, you're an employee and you are the marketing and community relations coordinator for the city.
2: Yes.
1: And Chris, you are actually on the board of the council and or coalition, as they like to call it. Tell me a little bit about the difference between the Worcester Cultural Coalition and the Worcester Arts Council.
3: Yeah, no, I can run with that. For the Worcester Arts Council, it is a local creative council which is underneath the Massachusetts Cultural Council. Every town and city, village, and tribal group within the state of Massachusetts has an LCC, and that happens to be ours is the Worcester Arts Council. And then we happen to work directly with the Cultural Development Office, and the Cultural Development Office has been kind of joined with the Worcester Cultural Coalition for, I'm not sure, exactly sure.
2: 20 years 20, plus.
3: Yeah, 20 plus years now.
2: It's crazy.
3: And so that's kind of the weird linkage between everything, but everybody gets kind of confused when they hear all the letters being thrown around all
2: the time. Yeah, it is a lot of letters. So I'll just kind of give a brief overview of our office. I work in the Cultural Development Office, and as Melanie mentioned, I'm the Marketing and Community Relations Coordinator. In the Cultural Development Office, we handle a variety of things, including being a liaison and the umbrella above the Worcester Arts Council. We represent cultural organizations across the city. We have about 90 members right now. So if any cultural organization is looking to join the coalition, we are more than welcoming you. Please find out more. Follow us at Worcester Cultural Coalition on IG, Facebook, Threads, wherever you can find us. And in our office, we work on things like permitting for special events, creative grants, funding, murals, festivals, all the things that make the city so much fun.
1: Here at WICN, we say that we're the voice of arts and culture.
2: Yes, love y'all.
1: So we love to be a part of you guys. We've been a member for so long. So tell us a little bit about how you guys are funded.
3: I mean, I'm from the Worcester Arts Council side, so we get funding from the MCC, and the MCC divvies that out to different councils based off of the size of their city and some other things. They've got a whole math formula that goes into that. But we are the second largest council in the state, and generally give around $250,000 in grants every year through our project grants, which go up to about $5,000. Mm-hmm. And then we have some fellowship grants that we've done as well.
1: Great.
2: Yeah.
1: I know WICN is funded by you guys, so we thank you. They've been funding the Emerging Artist series for the last couple years. Emerging Artists is where we like to promote new up and coming artists here on the station. So we thank you for that. But tell us a little bit about how other people apply for grants and really what makes you guys decide if this is an appropriate grant to give out to a member?
3: Oh, yeah. So our grant process starts near the end of the year. We've already finished the 2026 grant cycle. We get enough money to cover about almost 50%, around 40% of the people who apply. So there's a lot of no's that happen, and that is my least favorite part of being part of the Arts Council, is saying no. But the process is pretty succinct. We get together as a council. We have discussions about what we like, what we don't like. We have a scoring rubric that kind of breaks down, you know, does this fit within the things that the local, the community wants to see? Are they exciting to the people on the council? And do they provide budgets and allow us to see kind of a little bit deeper into what the project is? And then after that, it's just a lot of arguing and then debating with, you know, out of love, right? But like, you know, we've got to be able to fight for the things that we think should happen in the city. And then at the end of that, we go in, we score, and then we kind of break down where everybody lies on the rating list. So
2: great. And I just want to interject and say, like, the Worcester Arts Council has open seats right now. If anyone is interested, yes, in the arts and passionate about the arts, wants to make a difference, wants to help make decisions, wants to see the grant process, just wants to learn more, please follow us at Worcester Arts Council and visit Worcester Arts Council. Search it through the worcestma.gov website if you mm-hmm. want to learn the real details. We're happy to talk to anybody who wants to learn more on an informal meeting just for info or whatever the case may be. But there's multiple seats available,
3: yep,
2: and we need some council members.
3: No, absolutely. Yeah. And also, just, you know, echoing that, all of our meetings are public and available to people to watch. And I encourage people to
2: come on in or join.
3: Mm-hmm. I encourage people to come in and be a part of the public comment if you have questions, if you have concerns, thoughts, or if you just want to sit and watch how, you know, the sausage is made. Now,
1: to join, I love that. To join the council, do you have to be a Worcester resident, or do you?
3: Yes.
1: Okay, so you have to live in Worcester and, you know, be
2: live or work.
1: Okay, so
2: right, live or work.
3: So yeah, to join the council, you have to have an address in the Worcester city limits. You can also have a working address. So if you're an artist with a studio here, you can also hop on board.
1: Okay, very good. So tell me a little bit about some of your favorite programs besides
2: Emerging Artists.
1: Exactly.
2: Number one.
1: Tell us some of your most favorite funded, or maybe something new that you funded this year that you were excited about.
2: Yeah.
3: So that's great.
2: That's a long list of things to choose from.
3: I know, it's a really long list of things to choose from.
1: Something new that maybe people haven't heard about.
3: So I think my favorite program that we, over the last 2 years, have funded happens in the Arts Worcester area, and it's the Future Arts Workers program.
2: That's great.
3: I've enjoyed going to their shows every year, and my favorite part is getting a chance to talk to these high school students who have a love and passion for the arts and want to develop their their professional approach and their career, their potential careers, as creatives and being a part of putting on shows and learning what that whole process is like.
2: Absolutely.
3: You know, I would have killed for that kind of opportunity when I was that age.
2: Me too, Chris.
3: Yeah. So for me, like, just getting a chance to see that, that's my favorite. One of my favorites.
2: Yeah. Shout out to Arts Worcester. Y'all got to come down and visit them right here on Portland Street in the Printers Building where we are right now.
3: Absolutely.
1: Yeah, they're our neighbors and great partners. So I love that.
2: Yes.
1: So tell me a little bit about your goals for this year. Mm-hmm. And, you know, what do you think the grant cycle is going to look like next year, too?
3: Yeah, so my goal.
2: We've been talking about changing that up.
3: A lot of changes have been talked about. One of my big goals, as I'm looking at what the future of the scoring rubric is going to look like and how we're going to be welcoming people into the process, my hope is that we get more, not less. We want newer faces coming into the mix.
2: Yes.
3: And, you know, with the utmost respect to the previous councils before me, one of the things I want to do is I want to try to remove as much bias as possible in the scoring process. And that's a constant conversation in the grant making and scoring. This is a conversation, like, as I've talked to different people who do grants and who award them, people are constantly asking, how do we remove bias? How do we take ourselves out of it? And for me, what I want to do is I think that the answer is less about removing bias because we are human and more about directing the bias, meaning do as much as you can for scoring without the bias and then have a specific place where you can describe your excitement of what the project is. So there still is that human element. And when you take all of that stuff, when you put everything to that one moment, that's the spark. That's the reason why the humans are still involved in the scoring process. I don't think we can ever get to a point where humans are out of the scoring process because humans are the ones developing the art. They're the ones putting together the projects. So you have to view it as a conversation between, you know, where the money is and how that money is being dispersed between the people who are actually doing the stuff in the city and in the community.
2: Mm-hmm.
1: Go ahead.
2: I just want to say, just encourage people to keep applying. If you've been denied before, try again. We love to see repeat appliers because it's like, you know, you're really dedicated. You really want this. And maybe last year wasn't your year, but this year could be your year. We're looking for new faces, new people, as Chris mentioned. And just to kind of bust that stigma of we're always giving it to the same people. The same people are always winning grants. And, you know, it's a part of the game as well, a part of the hustle of being a creative and an artist. You have to grind. You have to claw for it, you know?
3: Yeah.
2: And it's there. The funds are there. The opportunities are there. You just got to find it. And that means tapping in with us.
3: Yeah. And that also being said, we are looking at ways that if people have gotten the same grant for the same projects over a certain amount of years, like asking them to step back for, say, a year, but invite them into the process so they're still part of the larger community.
2: Right.
3: So if I'm an artist who's gotten a grant in 4 years in a row or an org 4 years in a row, maybe the fifth year I send somebody to the Arts Council and they're a part of the meetings. So we still have
2: the relationship's still
3: there. Yeah, the relationship is still there and you still have a voice in what is happening in the larger community.
1: Yeah, great. So in a minute or less, because then we're going to go into the second part, Chantel, what do you like most about your job?
2: Oh my gosh, there's so much to choose from. Well, for me personally, I've never saw myself as like a 9-to-5 behind the computer all day office girly. That's not really my vibe. So I love the fact that I get to go out in the community. I get to network. I get to interact. I get to go to organizations and meet people like you and all the other people who help make this cultural community what it is. And just being able to be a resource to creatives in the city and offer them advice and insight and point them in the direction where they can make money from their art, or they can, you know, meet other artists or get into just something creative and be a part of the city story. So for me, I'm just happy to be here.
1: Good. And Chris, I know this isn't a job. This is volunteer.
2: It's a job, Melanie.
1: It's a job, but it's an unpaid
2: and shout out to Chris.
1: Heartwarming job.
2: Shout out to Chris, because I'm going to say you've been doing fabulous being the chair of WAC and it's a lot of work. So thank you.
3: I appreciate that. I do.
1: So why do you volunteer your time with the council?
3: Honestly, it's because I'm trying to make sure I don't use curse language. I freaking love this city. This is the city that, you know, in my life, I've moved around so much. And this is the first time I've been in an environment where I've wanted to plant roots, where I felt like I was accepted, where my weirdness, my oddities was actually prized and appreciated, not something that was pushed away. And when we moved out, I moved out here in 2019, COVID happened 2020, trying to figure out where I was going to be in all of this mix of a new city. And I did one art show, it blew up, and I was able to do, I've done about 50 different concerts and art shows in the city since then. And I love this community, and any way that I can get into spaces to help other people who are doing good work here, get access to money, get access to influence and power. I want to figure out how to get people indoors so that we can continue to do good work.
1: Great. So again, this is Melanie LaBeouf, Executive Director of WICN, with Chris McElacty and Chantel Campbell from the Worcester Cultural Coalition and the Worcester Arts Council. 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
6: So we're back here on Business Beat. Melanie LaBeouf, WICN Executive Director, with Chris Michelotti and Chatelle Campbell from the Worcester Cultural Coalition and Worcester Arts Council. So thank you guys for joining us again. Tell us a little bit about what is coming up this summer.
7: Woo, we got a lot going on, and I hope you guys are ready to come out and be on the common and be downtown. As many of you know, we'll be doing Out to Lunch, which starts on June 24th. We have Movies on the Common, which actually starts this week on Thursday, and it's going to be Wicked for Good. And we are partnering and working with our lovely friends down here at the Downtown Worcester Bid, who we love so much. Shout out to the Bid. Then we have World Cup watch parties called Game on Worcester. That's starting this weekend, this Saturday. We have festivals. We have Create 508 Youth Festival in August. We have so much going on, and we want to see you all out there. There'll be tables with community resources, vendors, food trucks, beer gardens, activations, anything you can think of to get you out your house on a lovely summer day.
6: I love working with you guys in the Bid with Out to Lunch and Movie on the Commons.
7: Yes.
6: All of those events for our listeners are on our website.
7: Yes.
6: We promote highly. So
7: Thank you.
6: It's great what you guys are doing this summer and in that aspect. I think it's great that so many nonprofits, and Chris and I were talking about this earlier, work together to make this city creative. You know, the Arts and Culture Institutes, we're all friends. I think it is great because we all work together.
7: Absolutely.
6: To make sure everybody knows about what's going on, from, you know, this show to our newsletter to Culture Beat, which I know that they talk about the events all the time going on. But tell us a little bit about why you guys support everything on the Common this summer. Because I know that it has grown so much. Like, Out to Lunch used to just
7: be... Out to Lunch has been around for, this is year 16, I believe.
6: Yep.
7: So,
6: and it's grown, and it's
7: so
6: gotten
7: much.
6: Bigger and
7: it's
6: bigger
7: evolved
6: every year.
7: In so many ways. And working with the Bid is such a privilege because their team is just amazing. They're great supporters. Shout out to DCM as well, Discover Central Mass, if you don't know about them. They cover Central Massachusetts and so many events, and they support us as well in a great way. You know, it's a team effort. The city can't do it alone. I know people think we're the city and we're mighty and we're strong, but we need support and we need a village, just like with any community and any relationship. So thank you to our partners who are always there and always ready and always willing to, you know, bend and flex and pivot with us as we learn and grow and do all those things. And as Out to Lunch continues to grow and Festival of Lights, which has also been around for 15, 20 years, like as these things continue to grow, we just want to see more and more people come out. We want to see the crowd get bigger. We want to see just more community, like just more engagement, just more support of small businesses, like spend your business dollars with local businesses because it keeps our ecosystem circling and thriving. And you know, that's kind of my goal in this role, is to make sure throughout my tenure that Worcester becomes known as a creative hub. Mm-hmm. Like, you know, Creative Hub, actually, yeah. is a creative hub. If you haven't been to the new Creative Hub building, shout out to them and Laura for doing the good work to bring a space like that to the city, which is much, much needed. Mm-hmm. And we want to see more of those. We want to see work-live spaces for artists. Like, there's so much growth that can happen. And like I said, it's a team effort. So mm-hmm. the city is always willing and ready to do new things and have new ideas, but also open to supporting other partnerships and organizations around the city. So yeah,
6: we're a fan here of Out to Lunch. We're always Absolutely. Down there. We love that there's so much music going on, a lot of our hosts there, but the food and the food trucks, there's yes. so many different things.
7: Yes.
6: You know, it's great. You can take your kids or in the afternoon.
7: Lunch
6: free
7: break.
6: Concert, lunch breaks. I mean,
7: All
6: I know that.
7: That
6: our office staff usually puts the phones to the host and goes out to lunch there. I got so many fun little gifts for Christmas down
7: oh,
6: there.
7: That's perfect.
6: Because I love to like support the local arts and crafts, but the work that goes into that, and it's just so much fun to just get out there, and it's 11 to 3.
7: It is.
6: And you know, you can go, you can eat, you can look at the vendors. It's just so much fun.
7: It is.
6: I just think it's amazing. So let's talk a little bit about Make Music
7: Day. Yes.
6: So that is on Father's Day.
7: It is. Yeah. June 21st.
6: June 21st. Tell us a little bit about that as a national thing and what you guys are doing here in Worcester.
7: I'm going to let you take that, Chris.
4: Yeah, no, absolutely. Speaking of collaboration and people coming together. So it is actually an international thing. So this is an event that happens worldwide. It started in Paris, France, I want to say in the 80s, late 70s, somewhere around there. It has expanded, obviously, into the States. We used to have Make Music Day Worcester here.
7: Pre-COVID.
4: Pre-COVID. Yeah, pre-COVID. And so bringing it back, you know, for Make Music Worcester Day 1, I really wanted to go to the roots of what the intent of the event is supposed to be, which is grassroots artists coming together and really taking the lead for themselves. And so we've done a lot of like help trying to connect people. They have matchmaking services that artists can use. But we've got what, like 9 or 10 different venues for this year, from the library where we're going to kick everything off with a drum circle with Crocodile River Music. Shout out them. Like, yes. I love those guys. So we're going to have like a community drum circle just to start the day off with music. And you'll see people playing music throughout the city. We'll have people playing over in outside of Hanover, DCU Center, Husky's Pub, Vintage Grill. We're working on setting up some areas where you can learn how to play guitar and ukulele outside City Hall. We had about 30 different artists registered. We've got about 17, 18 performances on the books now, trying to get those last minute ones connected because
7: it's
4: working with artists. Working with artists. I mean, like, I'm an artist myself, so I get it. I get how we can be. But once we get everything down, it's going to be, you know,
7: fabulous.
4: It's going to be fabulous. It's going to be so much fun. The goal just being, you get to create what your day is going to be. I can't
7: right.
4: use the word festival
7: right.
4: because there's,
7: no,
4: a lot of, there's a lot of guidelines with that. So you get to create your music day, and you can just hop around and just hear all these different local musicians sharing their craft. And honestly, yeah, like I get that it's Father's Day, and that could be hard for some people.
7: Bring your dad
4: but
7: out.
4: I must say, like what dad wouldn't want to just go out and just listen to some music with their kids?
7: Have a nice beer.
4: Have a beer.
7: Relax.
4: Just chill.
7: And I want to say that we're doing a giveaway for a guitar, and I really wanted to go to someone who is going to use it.
4: Yes.
7: So like we're gonna be scouting and making sure we get the right people, and so it gets in the right hands. And then I also want to shout out Prince the Barber. We'll be collaborating with him. If you don't know him, he does a lot of work in the city with the unhoused population, doing free haircuts, all types of things. He'll be doing he'll be buying ice cream for everyone who comes to the City Hall by 2 p.m. from Jerry's, the iconic Jerry's ice cream truck that will be on City Hall along with Guitar Center. Mm-hmm. And it's just going to be a great vibe, a community vibe. We want people just dancing, making music. And Make Music Day, their whole thing is like, anyone can play.
4: Yes.
7: Basically. There's no like, you're not a professional, you're an amateur, you just picked up a guitar 2 seconds ago. It doesn't matter. It's for anyone who loves music, who wants to play music, who wants to learn more, who wants to connect with other artists. This is a great event. I'm excited.
4: A lot of learning. Actually, that reminds me, one of the events in the library is also going to be Ciphers. Yeah, it's going to be teaching kids how to do ciphers. So, like teaching kids how to rap.
7: Yeah.
4: Like, I'm so excited for that.
7: We might find the next Tupac out here.
4: Right?
7: So it's really amazing. It's we try to just do different things. I mean, pre-COVID, there was a lot going on. Mm-hmm. And now that we're settled, I suppose, we're trying to bring back some of the old programs and, like, really reactivate artists all over again.
4: And it's going to be a process, but you know,
7: and this is our first year of redoing it, so we're learning and seeing like what we can do next year and what will be better and how we can, you know, reach more people. And I love the turnout. We got a great amount. 10 spaces is awesome. 30 artists is awesome. So shout out to the Worcester creatives that really stepped up and signed up and like took action, because like as a creative, you have to market yourself. You have to promote yourself. You have to do the free shows. You have to do like the gigs that are like the grunt work. You just have to grind for it. So we appreciate you guys, and we look forward to showcasing you. Also want to shout out Woo The Scene, Esther. We're collaborating with her. She's an awesome influencer in the city. If you don't know her, you can find out what's going on every weekend. And, you know, we just want to all stay connected. Any other influencers, if you think you're an influencer, reach out. We can do something together as well.
4: Absolutely.
6: So we have 3 minutes left, and I'm going to ask you both for 90 seconds. Your personal goals this year.
7: Melanie, these are good questions. Chris, you go first.
4: Okay, I mean, real talk.
7: He's about to be a dad. That's the biggest goal.
4: Oh, sorry. I'm about to be a dad. Yeah, I was getting excited there. Yeah. I'm about to be a father. And so my goal is to make sure I raise a very healthy son. I'm genuinely just excited. That is what excites me right now. I'm looking forward to what this life is going to look like, who this being is going to become. And you know, like once he's here, which I'm going to be in a cave, it feels like, at the house, you know, trying to make sure that he stays safe and healthy. But you know, at the end of the year, I'll be doing one of my art shows that I do every year is called Creatures of Worcester, and that's when I'm going to be bringing him out for like his first showing into the community. Because at that point he'll have all of his shots and he'll be ready to be around people, you know, and that's my Creature of Worcester right there.
7: Yes, literally.
4: So, literally. Yeah.
6: A future council member.
4: Okay. Oh, gosh. I mean, whatever he
7: future
4: wants.
7: Future city manager. mayor.
4: Whatever he wants, I am supportive of it.
6: Very good.
7: Okay, my 90 seconds. Let's see. My goals, personally, I am in my career bag, as they would say. So I'm really going hard on making connections this year. I want to network more and be at more things and meet more people. I'm trying to get into Leadership Worcester. I'm trying to do everything to just like be a better leader and professional, resource, all of those things to just be a better me and just have as much fun as possible, create more new programs, bring more art to the city. Those are my goals, and just to bring the community together.
6: Very good. Well, thank you so much. I know we here at WICN, we appreciate all the support you give us. I know that arts, music, and all that, a lot of those fundings are getting cut.
7: Yeah.
6: So people like you, you know, even with our own program, we do instrumental partners. Last year, we donated 350 instruments to Worcester Public Schools.
7: Love that.
4: That's awesome.
6: We are a team that works together. So Chantel, Chris, Worcester Arts Council, Worcester Cultural Coalition, we appreciate your time and support and everything you do for the community.
7: Thank you.
4: Thank you.
7: Thanks for having us.
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11: 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I'm Al Vona, host of The Public Eye. So nice to have you with us. I've said it a million times, so if it gets old, please bear with me. My love for history, especially U.S. history, goes back to childhood. And it's something that I've always held very near and dear. Just love to learn about different things, the people, who started this country, the people who came before us, the experiences that they went through, and so much more. And I think it really helps to round out who we are as a people. Things are no different this evening. In fact, a new book came across my desk about a week ago, and I found it absolutely fascinating. But first, I do want to make a few comments on the nature of war, something that nobody, something nobody relishes, something nobody wants to see, the destruction of lives, the destruction of property. It's just an all-encompassing part of life that deteriorates people's lives. But even worse than that, worse than war itself, is while waging wars, people who become captors of the enemy, or the opposing side, I should say. It's a story that doesn't always get told. Well, that happened to be that was the case up until a week ago when the new book, A Fate Worse Than Hell, came across my desk. The book is written by Pulitzer Prize finalist W. Fitzhugh Brundage, and he's also an educator down in North Carolina. And the book talks about American prisoners of war during the Civil War. And even myself, I had no idea of the horrible conditions, the wretchedness of war, the treatment of one human being to another. It brought so many emotions to the surface. So I asked Fitz to join us this evening and talk about his new book, A Fate Worse Than Hell. Fitz, nice to have you with us.
12: Thank you very much for having me.
11: The book, unlike many books about U.S. history in general, and I've read many about the Civil War, one of my favorite periods in U.S. history, but this chronicled a part of war, a part of people's lives that never gets really talked about. It's very seldom brought to the forefront, and that is how were Confederate versus Union captors. Once they were captured by the opposing side, the conditions, the moral decay, all the things that you point out in the book, and at times you almost want to put the book aside for a moment and think, oh my God, how could anybody last weeks, months, years living with total deprivation, a lack of bath facilities, no food, or the quantity of food was limited, the quality of food, no health care, comrade by comrade, sometimes fighting one another just for survival. And I can't imagine, I know I'd fall apart. And I just want to get your sense before even, engaging in writing the book. What prompted you to focus on what it was like to be a prisoner of war during the Civil War?
12: Well, I think the thing that grabbed me was I was working on another project, and I read some of the memoirs and diaries that some of the prisoners kept. And they, as you described, some of them were in extremely poor health. Some of them were dying of dysentery and various other diseases. And yet they still managed to keep diaries. And their diaries are so evocative, so poignant, that I just felt, how would I put it? I wanted to spend more time understanding their world and their experience. And as you said, it's an experience so foreign from any that I have ever undergone that I wanted to, to the extent that I could, empathize with their circumstances. And I can't put myself in their shoes, but the extent that I could see the world through their eyes, I wanted to do that. So I don't want to suggest there's some really deep, there are other deeper reasons why I was interested in it, but above all else, it was just the words of the men themselves.
11: You know, Fitz, that I love the way you put that, because I know some people are going to say, Al, you're reading another book about the Civil War. You're reading another book about a battle. And no, this is a unique part of war. In this case, the Civil War, and that is, as you said, human beings who, up to that point, yes, volunteered to be in either the Union Army or the Confederacy at the time. I'm sure it didn't cross their mind at the time that they may be taken captor. But once they did, what was once maybe a vibrant life, family, friends, children, you name it, was all removed. But most importantly, as you put it, and I want to get your sense on this, was the fact that so many, the things that we take for granted. I mean, I'll go home and, grab a snack, grab something out of my refrigerator, a bottle of water, sit down, put on the TV, whatever it may be. You know, this time of year up here in New England, we've had a rather harsh, to say the least, winter. And I'm thinking, well, I can always put my, heat up, or I can put my comforter on or blanket on and snuggle up on the couch. Everything, all the things we take for granted, Fitz, were these men were totally either denied of, or there just wasn't enough to go around. And as you talk about in the book, the facilities missing, barely have a roof on them, doors missing, windows, obviously no heat. And close proximity to one another. Somebody has dysentery, and you've got to sleep within inches of the next person, and then personal hygiene, which is almost non-existent. These are things that very seldom come to the surface. But did anything strike you as odd? I mean, were you expecting this kind of a horror story, if you will?
12: Well, as a historian who is familiar with the outlines of this, I wasn't entirely surprised, but I think the picking up on what you said, the one thing that I hadn't thought about previously, I had no occasion to think about, is that the experience for these men was unprecedented. Of course, as you said, they hadn't expected they would be captured. If they were captured, they didn't expect to be prisoners for a long period of time and in a state of extreme deprivation. But beyond that, they had no, Americans had no experience with imprisonment on this scale. And certainly being a prisoner of war like they were during the Civil War was also a new military experience in many ways. So the point that I'm getting at is these men were undergoing something that they hadn't anticipated. But on top of that, they really didn't have any way to make sense of it. They had no historical analogy, if you will. There was nothing in their past or that they had read about or had heard about that would prepare them for what they were undergoing. So part of their struggle, I think, while they were imprisoned, some of the men for several years, was to try to come to terms with what they were experiencing. As you say, not just the deprivation, but the sort of psychological stress, and finding a way to put that into words. And they obviously had great difficulty because, as I said, they didn't have any, to the extent that they could find parallels, they typically would either refer to biblical stories or to kind of mythic figures who had undergone great tribulations. So that struggle to make sense of it I think is as profound as, in some ways, as the struggle simply to survive.
11: Yeah, I want to get even more, just to give people a sense of the shocking conditions. I just want to take a quick pause to remind our listeners that you're tuned to 90.5 WICN, Jazz Plus for New England. 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I'm Al Vona, host of The Public Eye. My guest this week is noted author and educator Fitzhugh Brundage. His new book is A Fate Worse Than Hell. And we're talking about the unimaginable conditions during the Civil War of those captured on either side, the Union Army, people captured by the Confederacy and vice versa. And Fitz, you know what? I thought as I was reading it, I said, well, you know what? I'm sure things were a lot worse if you had ended up in a Confederate camp. In many cases, that was the case. But even up north, even in, you know, within the Union Army facilities, a number of things, and I want to get your sense on this, came to light. One, even the hierarchy, even the officials, supervisors, those people responsible for putting these, incarcerating these people, almost had an indifference toward each one. It was like, hey, this is war. This is what it is. If they survive, they survive. And if not, oh, well, it's just part of life. And I just got a chilling feel down my spine as I was reading and saying, my God, where was the humanity? Where were the, this is another human being. I mean, how do you do that? And you brought it to light very, I got to say, very clearly to the point where it's very moving. But it was real, right? I mean, these men, both on the Confederacy side and on the Union Army side, the existence in these prison camps was something so appalling, as you said in the book, a fate worse than hell, right?
12: Right. And your point about the indifference, I think, is spot on. And part of the indifference, I think, was just the sheer scale and anonymity of the prisoner of war problem, if you will. There were battles, there are a few noted examples where as many as 10, 15, even 20,000 men were captured at a fell swoop. And just dealing with those men, the captives had to be moved from the battlefield, then they had to be moved often at great distance to some holding facility. And both the Union and Confederacy struggled to be building a sufficient number of sites to hold all these prisoners. So a certain amount of the indifference, I think, was just built into the scale of the problem and the anonymity of all of those prisoners. But I think another crucial element to the indifference you're describing is, on the one hand, is there's indifference, but on the other hand, there's a sense of, I'll just call it a spirit of retaliation. And the principal break, if you will, the principal pressure, if you I'll just say the principal break on the treatment of prisoners was the idea that if we treat these prisoners terribly, the enemy will treat our men that they hold as captives terribly. And so the eye for an eye sense of justice theoretically was supposed to stop mistreatment, but instead, over the course of the war, it created a cycle of retaliation, and the prisoners were, in a sense, caught in the way. So just to offer a specific example of that is, you mentioned how Union prisons were certainly less, the Union had resources that could have provided better prisons, but the Union created a prison in Maryland called Point Lookout. And they specifically, when building that, they decided that it was going to not have permanent barracks for the prisoners, but instead they were going to put the prisoners in tents and provide them with rudimentary conditions. In retaliation for a Confederate prison near Richmond, which was seen as being inadequate because of the poor facilities provided for prisoners. So there's a quid pro quo, if you will, kind of logic that instead of elevating the treatment of prisoners tended to push it down.
11: The other thing that stuck out in my mind is the psychological damage. Many were hoping they'd write letters home, and you find out that officials never bothered to make sure that they reached, you know, the destination, or hopes that the things that we all take for granted, maybe, you know, as I said, a letter, maybe some home-baked goods, a book, some connection to family, to friends, to something that was very familiar to them, that they hadn't, you know, they hadn't had for so long. That was all denied of them as well. I mean, you know, I'm not saying that things are grandiose today in any way. If there were war today, what would prison camps be? But I think the just the abominable conditions. But as we've been talking about, the psychological effect, all contact with loved ones, you didn't know if your children were well or not. You didn't know if family members were okay, how they were surviving. And I got to say, this is, I guess what I'm getting at, Fitz, is that the lack of just basic humanity on both sides, this callousness, this deprivation of just, you know, reaching out, letting another human being hear from their loved ones would give them some, you know, some spark, because they obviously had nothing else. But that was totally denied. So I got to imagine that many of these men were those who survived and were able to, at some point, to finally get freedom toward the end of the war, had to be psychologically damaged for the rest of their life.
12: I think you're right. I'll just offer one anecdote which speaks to the kind of quotidian, just everyday aspect of the scarring. There is one former prisoner of war who has a very revealing anecdote in a memoir that he wrote, that after the war, shortly after the war, he migrated back to Illinois, where he was from, and he rented a room in a house while he was working. And he didn't realize it, but when his hostess served certain foods, he would pick through his food because he was looking to see if there were insects, bugs in his food, which is what he had to do every meal when he was in prison camp. And he was completely unaware of this behavior until she gently pointed it out to him. And she understood, she had intuited why he did it. So there's just a small daily behavior that was deeply ingrained in him from his experience. At the other end, where, as you said, there are many examples after the war of men who never fully recovered and were never able to lead a quote-unquote normal life. And their contemporaries explained their behavior by saying, oh, he had been at Andersonville, the most notorious of the Confederate prisons. Or I can actually say I have an ancestor on my mother's side who was a Confederate who was imprisoned at Camp Douglas. And I never paid any attention to that, but I've noticed in family lore, it's just mentioned that, well, he was never the same after the Civil War. And whether that's entirely due to his experiences while he was a prisoner of war at Camp Douglas in Chicago, I don't know. But that's how, in one of the ways in which the family made sense of his changed behavior after the war.
11: Well, I can tell you that you know, the segments of the book that were very poignant for me personally, one being that sometimes upon capture, you were fortunate, if that's even the right word to use in a case like this, fortunate enough to at least have a comrade, you know, in other words, somebody that you knew from your neck of the woods, maybe somebody that you fought with side by side, but then to watch that individual, or even being thrown together as strangers at first, and one of the ways of survival was to kind of bond together. We're all in this together. I can help you. You can help me. But, you know, there was so many times you pointed out how one prisoner was basically on his deathbed, lying there in the mud and the dirt and the cold. You know, a wretched, broken down, torn apart blanket was the only comfort they could have, and that one comrade, that one friend, they bonded, in the prison camp or had known each other prior to that. That was the only link to any form of civility that they had. And I'm thinking, God, not only was that horrible for the person dying or the person who was sick, but the person caring for them had plenty on their mind, let alone having to worry about a comrade. But again, it was the only way for survival, right?
12: Yeah. Well, it is a very, very grim story, as you say, but as somebody writing about that, and I would like the listeners to understand that, as you say, there are constantly stories of not just sometimes fellow prisoners, but even occasionally captors who do show that sense of humanity. I think, for example, of instances of when the prisoners were at most prisons, when the prisoners died, they were buried without any formal burial. They were sometimes thrown in mass graves. There was little effort to record them, and there was, of course, no effort to give them a proper religious service when they were buried, with few exceptions. But there are instances of fellow prisoners who would organize sort of informal, if you will, burial services, would read passages from the Bible and speak on behalf of their former prisoner or their fellow prisoner who had deceased. And those moments, is, to me, are where we see these men working very, very hard, using every resource at their disposal to remind themselves and everyone else that they too are human and should be treated with dignity and respect.
11: Yeah, I'm so glad you pointed that out, because that is another very, very enlightening part of the book. In fact, the illustrations are magnificent, because it does give you not only not only are you describing it with words, but those images that are scattered throughout the book, the mass graves and what the emotions were, thinking that my bosom buddy here, the guy that I've

0: you know, fellow inmates, or even, you know, more rarely, you know, more rare, obviously, but sometimes those supervising the, you know, the prisons certainly saw things differently and thought, you know, this is this, you know, regardless of this person is the Union Army and I'm Confederate, the fact of the matter is it's still a human being. But then on the other side, you know, I know we don't have a whole lot of time, but on the other side, a lot of things were withheld. You know, when there was an opportunity for more food portions, mm-hmm. when there was an opportunity for, you know, something that did reach the prison camp for an individual from a family member, those supervising made it very difficult, if not impossible, you know, whether through you know, favoritism, bartering in some fashion. And all I can think of is, boy, if you didn't kowtow to your supervisor, chances are you weren't going to get 1 inch of, you know, that person's humanity, that person's helping you in some fashion. In fact, it would probably meant that you were going to be ill-treated even more. So not only was it bad enough to spend 7 days a week, 24 hours a day in these horrible conditions, but you didn't know from one supervisor or one, you know, prison guard to another who might have some empathy, who might be a friend, who might see things through your eyes. And if they didn't, you know, God be with you, because it was a horrible nightmare, right?
1: Yes. And I think that gets to the precariousness of being a prisoner of war in any circumstance. But in this circumstance, during the Civil War, adding to that precariousness, as I mentioned before, was one, the logic of retaliation. But I think another, which is probably characteristic of almost any war, is that as the conditions in the prisons worsened and the prisoners became more desperate, the guards and the commandants, the officers responsible for the prisons, often interpreted the behavior of the prisoners as confirmation of how the prisoners really weren't that human to begin with. So the men who were living, for example, Andersonville being the extreme example, men who are living outdoors with absolutely no protection against the elements other than what they can create using whatever they happen to have, branches, digging holes in the ground, maybe a blanket. Well, and as you mentioned, with virtually no personal hygiene, well, the fact that those men were living like that then offered confirmation to the prison guards that these men were less than human to begin with. And so that just added further to the sort of dehumanization of the prisoners, not only by their circumstances, but also by the guards.
0: Yeah, the whole thing, and as I said, we're just about at the end of the time, that the things that wrapping it all up for me personally fits was the fact, as you just said, that these individuals had no choice but to, you know, whatever they could get, as you said, some branches, maybe some brush, maybe they did have a blanket, but chances are it was filthy, dirty with holes. The meals were despicable. Hygiene was non-existent. And yet their captors looked at them as less than human. That in itself was very depressing for me. But in summation of all of this, the other part that I think really stood out for me personally, I said I've only got about another chapter left in the book, is the fact that these were fellow Americans. I don't care whether you were on the Confederate side or on the Union side. We were all Americans at the start of this war, and the treatment, towards one another as fellow Americans. I mean, it's, you know, be bad enough when you think of like World War II and you think, well, you know, what the Germans and, did to the Jews. This was no less. This was horrible in itself because it was one American, regardless of your political stance, doing unbelievable things to the other. So in summation, I mean, not everybody's a fan of the Civil War, but this is different. This book is really emotionally charged. This book really points out so much of what so many people that we don't even realize had to go through, long before many of us were here. And that's why I love history so much. With that said, Fitz, the book is great. A Fate Worse Than Hell. Just recently released, a great read on the conditions

0: conditions, the emotional, as if it's been talking about, the physical conditions, the emotional conditions of prisoners of war during the Civil War. Fitz, real quickly, before we close out, if people want to reach out to you directly, get more information about your work, I know you are a Pulitzer Prize finalist, you're an educator down there in North Carolina, but if they want to reach out and get more information, maybe even pose a question to you, how might they do that?
1: They can write to me by my email, which is pretty straightforward. It's my last name at UNC. I teach at the University of North Carolina at Chapel Hill. So my last name at UNC.edu.
0: And the spelling of that is BRUND. Great. You got it. And again, a great read, A Fate Worse Than Hell. And the title was quite fitting. Once you start getting through this book, as you delve into it, you really realize that it was hell on earth for so many people during that period. And a truly an appreciation for the quality of life and how sacred life really is. So thank you for writing the book. And again, thank you for being our guest this evening. Thank you. Any questions about the broadcast, you can certainly give us a call here at the studios to WICN. Our main number is 508-752-0700. Again, thank you so much for tuning in for this week's edition of The Public Eye. This is Al Bona.

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Well, good evening and welcome to another Monday edition of the Soul Serenade. I'm Tom Shaker, thrilled to be here tonight. I've taken a little time off, and I want to thank our good friend Brad, who filled in so admirably over that time, and we'll try to keep the standards up tonight, as we do every Monday night from 7 to 10 here on the Soul Serenade. We're going to feature all the great, great music from the 60s and 70s, all the music that made soul, funk, and R&B music so great, and we'll take it on up to new releases today. We've got a spotlight. We'll tell you about that in a little bit. And a lot of news to catch up with. We hope you are wonderful today and this evening, and we hope we can enrich and entertain you tonight and just help you relax. How about that? And why don't we get to the music before I talk way too long? It's been too long since I've been off the air, so I'm going to stop, and I'm going to go to a great song. I'm a big fan of covers, and when soul artists cover other soul artist songs, which you might think are not coverable, let's give a listen to one of my favorite voices in soul music. We call him Reverend Al, the Al Green, and he's covering, of course, a classic song from the Temptations here on the Soul Serenade.

Oh, two of the great voices to come out of the Memphis area, and certainly Stax Records, and that was the Big O, they called him, Otis Redding, and Carla Thomas, the queen of Memphis soul, covering Bring It On Home right here on the Soul Serenade. We also heard Junior Walker in the All-Stars with Cool Cool Baby. We heard the Delphonics, one of the great Philly soul songs and acts to come out of Philadelphia International Records. That was La La Means I Love You, the Delphonics here on the Soul Serenade. And we started off with that great, what I think is a great cover of the Temptations, My Girl, from Al Green. So I hope you're enjoying the Soul Serenade tonight. I'm Tom. I'm thrilled to be here, even more thrilled that you're listening tonight. And I want to fill you in on a couple of things. Monday is, like every evening, I guess, a great evening to listen to WICN. You get Soul from 7 to 10, and then from 10 to midnight, it alternates between a couple of great shows. And I'm always thrilled to tell you that Positive Noise is following us tonight on 10 o'clock, and they'll take you right to midnight. And they always have a great idea for their shows. And tonight they are going to do something called, what do they call it? A potpourri of post-punk. And post-punk had so many great bands. And if you're not quite sure what they are, you'll find out for sure and be entertained fully with our good friends Uncle Mark and the lovely Sheila on Positive Noise coming up at 10 o'clock, so stick around for that. And but in our time slot here on the Soul Serenade, we do a Soul Spotlight every Monday night where we spend some more time. It could be a record label, it could be a dance, it might be a classic LP or a theme or something. And tonight I am privileged to celebrate with you, I hope, a guy by the name of Curtis Mayfield, one of the legendary figures in soul music. And his birth date was a couple weeks ago, or a little late, but there's never lateness for a talent like Curtis Mayfield. So we'll play, spend some time with Curtis Mayfield coming up at 9 on our Soul Spotlight. So we hope you stick around all night long till through midnight, however long you want. 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

0: Oh, talk about your all-time favorite soul songs. I'd have to say Tracks of My Tears is right up there. Smokey Robinson and the Miracles, of course. Before that, Duffy was a UK singer with a, I thought, a really nice track called Delayed Devotion. I was going to say that's a couple of years old, but it's probably about seven or more years ago now, but has a great voice. We heard Betty Swan talking about big, great voices before then with Make Me Yours, and the great Barbara Acklin from Chicago. She started out as a secretary at Brunswick Records and ended up recording a great version of the song, Am I the Same Girl? And we hope you're enjoying the music tonight here on the Soul Serenade. We're going to take a quick break, and we come back more. More soul music here on 90.5.
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6: Juneteenth, celebrated this year on Friday, June 19th, commemorates the June 19th, 1865 announcement of General Order No. 3, spreading the news of the Emancipation Proclamation issued 2 years earlier. The first observances of Juneteenth were small church-centered community gatherings in Texas. By the 1930s, celebration of Juneteenth gained popularity and began to spread. And in 2021, Juneteenth was designated as a national holiday. 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The story focuses on the division in 19th century America over slavery through the eyes of the abolitionist, John Brown, his life, and the events that led him to the raid on Harper's Ferry in Virginia in 1859. Tune in for John Brown, The Dulcimer Diaries, Friday, June 19th at 6 p.m., only on 90.5 WICN.

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